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1: When it all fell down, God bless the way inflation went out. 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Them spread all around the world, the fiends found them. 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Them wanna be sick, them munch out in. So let it rip. Living at the top of the syndrome, placebo. Get you repoed and the thin gold ain't worth it. 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

tenfold. 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

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What a disgrace for all that they built. Well, what that got to do with your millions? If it ain't gold, get out of your feelings. Street got beef, that's why you put grills in. Show them teeth, then shoot up they built in. That's what it do. Living at the end of the sentence. You run on with the commas and they won't even mention. The Polican for close to semi in intervention. Break the law, well, the work out of stress then. Ain't gotta sell us off, get the work in the. Then gotta get it off or end up in correction. Get it to every jerk in the section.

0: That was Shotmaker doing their song Sky off the album Mouse Ear.
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5: Goodbye. Goodbye, Earth. Yes, dear friends. Well, I sure do feel sorry for any sub-geniuses that are listening to this show from Earth. If any radios or transmitters are still working, and I know that some are, but, you know, in theory, by the time you hear this, you'll be dead or wishing that you could die. Actually, I don't feel sorry for you. You knew about the $30 and you just didn't have the faith in Bob. I guess that Spice Girls concert was more important or something. Now I've got Spice Girls sex goddesses if I want them, but I'm already bored with them. I've only been on my escape vessel for a couple of days and I'm already totally sated with pleasure. Of course, I cheated. I used time control to turn those couple of days into a couple of months. And I've already done everything I ever dreamed of doing, and then some. I haven't killed anybody. Not specifically, anyway. I'm real proud about that, friend. Some of my fellow ruptured sub-geniuses were getting a mite bloodthirsty. I ended up rebuilding several cities that Dr. Legume totaled just out of spite. And there were some real nice buildings down there that I wanted to preserve. And, you know, besides, if a pink is dead, friend, its suffering ends. Well, actually, let me put it this way. I didn't kill anybody that counts. I only killed bad people. My old fifth grade teacher that made me lose that spelling bee when she pronounced the word I was supposed to spell, several, she pronounced it serval. And she died for that. I had to bring her back to life and then kill her. And I went back and scared the bejesus out of several old bosses of mine, just terrorized them and taunted them. Made fun of them for being cheap losers who thought $30 was too much for eternal life and pleasure. Sort of like a you. Yes, as I look out from my huge view screen at the planet Earth far below me, it's all lit up like a Christmas tree right now. But all those little lights are nuclear explosions. Those are cities being nuked and then instantly reconstructed so they can be nuked again. It's kind of cool. And guess what, friends? I didn't even use a tape recorder and microphone to produce this show. I just thought about it, and the show is instantly finished. It's a good one, too. I'm just thinking about what you hear me saying right now. And the WOM computer reproduces it as a sound, all the way down to that trademark cheap Mike Penny sound that I used to get in my Earth studio. Nah, I fooled you, didn't I? I'm not really on my escape vessel, folks. I'm actually recording this 11 days before X Day. And some of the stations are probably playing this before X Day. And if it's after X Day, well, no telling. But, friends, it's the last show I'll do before we leave for Brushwood, New York, where the big X Day gathering is for World Earth Subgeniuses, soon to be ex-Earth Subgeniuses. I thought that this might be the very last hour of Slack, and it might be. For any stations that still exist after X Day, they'll probably all want to play nothing but Hour of Slack in a vain attempt to kiss Bob's ass, if nothing else. And I suppose I could have the leftover dumbass Bobby send out reruns. I thought about starting with Hour of Slack number 1, which is really quite awful. And then when they get to this show, which is number 637, they could just start the loop again. But then I thought, well, hell, I might want to keep doing the show just for yucks, mainly for an escape vessel audience. After all, it could be in widescreen 3D Technicolor and surround sound, and I wouldn't even have to go searching for the tapes. It would all just slide together automatically. So I don't really know what the future shows will bring, friends. I've been doing the ESO show on Thursday nights as well as this show, and we have tons of material from those that we might leave behind for the Earth stragglers. I don't know. We'll see. In the meantime, heck, friends, this is the last Earth Hour of Slack. So I should shut up and get on with the tapes. of which we have plenty. Actually, we've got a Susie the Floozy's final X-Day show, which is promises to be full of collages. I've got me explaining X-Day to the High Times Radio Hour host. Friends, it's proof that some brain cells you probably do need to keep. We've got recordings from Papa Joe Mama's last preaching and Janer's last preaching in the Atlanta Revival. And so, friends, let us go deep. And I hope to see you on the escape vessels if you're hearing this before X Day. If you're hearing it after X Day and you're not on the escape vessels. That's just too damn bad, now, ain't it? Yes. Praise Bob, friends. I am getting excited. I'm getting so excited. 11 days, and I shall be the lord of my own planet. Planet of apes. No, of beautiful naked dinosaurs. Yeah. Yetis. And Yetis are present. Friends. Friends, I have to tell you, before I forget, I got to tell you something kind of funny, kind of sad. Yes, we are being flooded with $30 memberships and phone calls and faxes. All of a sudden, now there's a week left, and now they decide they want to interview Reverend Stang, or they want directions to Brushwood, which indicates that they weren't members to begin with. You know, they didn't really need to spend that extra, they didn't need to be subgenius ministers before, and now there's something going on, and they're afraid they might miss out on it or something. Now, at the very last minute, they all decide, just in case, maybe I better get saved. And you know what, friends? That's just too damn bad, because we're kind of busy around here. They may have to pay extra to get that membership expedited, shall we? You know, we considered raising the price from $30 to $30,000 this week. Maybe we should. You know, but I just wanted to give the dumbasses one last chance, and sure enough, boy, they are coming out of the woodwork. You find out when the world's about to end, that's when the dumbasses show their cards. But I got to give them credit. They're not as dumb a bunch of dumbasses as the ones who just thought it was a joke and never, you know, though. I think that I'll bet you anything that we get thousands of orders for memberships in the deserted post office box in Dallas, Texas, in the week after we have left the planet. Ugh, humans, God.
3: Oh, but look to the sky, seekers. Things are gearing up. The X's are on the way to help us immanentize our eschaton. Oh, and I'm lying here, sprawled on the red carpet to greet our alien visitors. Gee, how would Uriel dress for this one? Well, when in doubt, you know what they say, go naked. Yeah, somehow flesh always goes with anything. Which is lucky, because I have more important things on my mind right now than my wardrobe.

0: Homeboy decides to try to get the suit. If he can only get the green disc from her neck, the spell will be broken. Oh, but look what happens. Torvor and Zorak see them. They are engulfing and freezing them in big yellow clouds.
1: It's easy to get your favorite New Age selection. 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It will be sent to you automatically.
2: Those of us foolish enough to still believe that we are the only intelligent life in the universe
3: are very much like those who told Columbus the Earth was flat. We present our next chapter in the New Age America video catalog, UFOs.
4: By 2001, the last barrier to space will be overcome. By 2001, an interstellar spacecraft from the star cluster Pleiades will arrive on Earth. By 2001, the Space Brothers will be helping Earth prepare to become the 33rd member of an interplanetary confederation. Sound fantastic? It is. And it's true.
5: Greetings, friends. I am Uriel, and we are Unarians and preparing the Earth people for the great space fleet landing, the starship landing in 2001.
6: Read the script, you old bat. It's 1998!
7: Would you let the aliens land, please? They might be here to pick me up.
8: Yes, there are unidentified flying objects because one UFO did pick up Elijah and took him off. I can tell you based on 2 Kings chapter 2 and Elijah, there is intelligent life on other planets.
9: They were asked to come over here to talk to these people. They had in their mind that it was just a big joke.
7: Because after you've been taken aboard a UFO, it's kind of hard to top that, all right? They have Alcoholics Anonymous. They don't have Alien Anonymous.
10: Well, how are you all doing? Some new faces here.
11: Some new, some familiar.
10: We are known as Elaria. We are a tenth-dimensional entity. You might say we are the light that permeates all existence.
12: Hey, if you're so light, how come you're so freaking fast?
10: Everybody has to have something to do. Imagine that possibility for a moment. The light that permeates all existence is channeling through an extraterrestrial walk-in in this room here in Boston. What extraordinary times you live in. This must be a very extraordinary time to be in existence on this planet. Do you find it to be so? Seems to be a lot going on these days, doesn't it?
13: Have you heard of Krishna consciousness?
14: This part is a crazy man.
13: Do unto others as you would have them do unto you.
14: Right, that'll work.
15: A new and better life awaits you on our distant home planet, Plastonia.
14: Makes sense.
16: I've never heard of these movementarians. Are they some kind of church?
14: Who cares what it is? The point is, these are some decent, generous people that I can take advantage of.
16: But what if they try to talk us into something?
14: Oh, March. Remember when those smooth-talking guys tried to sell me a timeshare vacation condo?
16: You bought 4 of them. Thank God the check bounced.
14: No, I beat the system.
17: Watch yourself, Dad. You're the highly suggestible type.
14: Yes, I am the highly suggestible type.
10: Do you like the little clearing of energies we did for you here?
18: Yeah.
10: Life signs worth of karmic patterning. Dysfunctional pictures of reality. You don't even know which ones we got. If you're lucky, it will be done so completely you will never have known you were any other way.
15: Try the chance. Everyone loves a drilling repetitive chant.
19: Attention, everyone. Let's all give thanks to the leader for this glorious day.
18: The leader is good. We surrender our will as of this date.
19: I love the leader.
16: What?
14: I've joined the Movementarians, and so have all of you.
16: We what?
14: All I had to give them was our life savings, the deed to the house, and a commitment of 10 trillion years of labor.
16: I can't go along with this, Homer.
14: Marge, when I join an underground cult, I expect a little support from my family.
17: Dad, do you think you might have been brainwashed?
14: I have not been brainwashed. Kill the girl. Kill the girl.
16: Homer?
14: What? What did I say?
20: Church, cult, cult, church. So we get bored someplace else every Sunday. Does this really change our day-to-day lives?
14: Of course not.
10: If this is my model of how it's supposed to be done, catch me on the next go-round, okay? Maybe skip me altogether. Hot damn, we better send somebody down there and start some new myths and legends. Get some new archetypes going. These guys aren't going to do a damn thing with those ones. They're going to hold back as long as they can.
1: Callum Francis, high in the air. Right now, we have on the line somebody very special, Ivan Stang, the sacred scribe of the Church of the Sub-Genius. He has just written a book, Revelation X, and in this book, he talks about something that's going to happen on July 5th at around 7 a.m. in the morning. The true descendants, the chosen ones, the high unpredictables of the Sub-Genius Church under the last Bob would be rewarded in the great rupture, the X day, when the men from Planet X will come, and we will faithful shall be lifted up in power and glory to escape vessels of the sex goddesses, fleeing while enjoying on TV the cataclysms on Earth and being transfigured into overmen and uberwomen. What am I reading? Ivan, what am I reading here?
21: You're reading what sounds like a really good deal for only $30.
1: What's happening? What's happening on July 5th? I mean, I'm going to be having a barbecue out in the Hamptons somewhere. I can't be ready for this.
21: Well, if you were a minister in the Church of the Sub-Genius, recognized by Bob Dobbs, you know, our guru, and
1: Bob Dobbs? Who's Bob?
21: Well, that's sort of like asking who's Jesus or who's Muhammad. Bob is the living avatar of Slack, who pretty much founded the Church of the Sub-Genius when he discovered in the 50s that there was this conspiracy of normal people, an actual unthinking conspiracy of normal people stealing away the slack of the mutants, the abnormals, the misfits, disbelievers, and those who would believe in anything. And at around this time, what many cultures, simple peoples, refer to as God, actually this invisible space monster named Jehovah One, came down unto Bob, immaculated Bob, put him in the vision, and revealed to him that on July 5th this year at 7 o'clock a.m.,
1: yeah,
21: starting at the Pacific International Dateline,
1: right,
21: so you don't be confused,
1: yeah,
21: the sex goddesses from Planet X shall arrive, rupture up the Sub-Genius dues-paying members in power and glory and nakedity and frop and pills and comic books galore, and everything, sex, drugs, rock and roll, everything, all the other religions. Yeah. Seem to sort of withhold from.
1: I don't know if the listeners at home are high, but I'm having a little trouble following this. Just a little bit of trouble here. Maybe it's because I just smoked a little bit. But I'm still. You keep talking about keep talking about this transcendent experience that we're all going to have. But here I'm reading in your book. You're talking about Barbie dolls disguised in packages of artificially contaminated food. Who are wielding chainsaws? You're talking about cities being looted of everything down to the bare rock. What isn't in flames, it's smoldering. This does not sound like a cool thing.
21: Hey, look, Bob sold it, we smoked it, that settles it. I mean, what kind of a religion would this be if we didn't have lots of monsters and, you know, fleeing, scantily clad babes and tremendous rewards for those who believe, and horrible, terrible, oh man, the blood and guts are going to be awful, but only for those who deserve it. The world will only end for those who deserve it.
1: I see. Okay. Well,
21: who had no faith in that man Bob.
1: Well, how do you join your church?
21: Number one, it's called the Church of the Sub-Genius. So right there, that qualifies most people.
1: Yeah.
21: The only other thing you really have to have is the $30. Now, most of the people who join the church aren't really the true children of Bob. They just want to think they are for whatever perverted reason, and we're happy to take their money.
0: Uh-huh.
21: Now, who is spending that money more wisely? Those preachers, such as myself, spending it on yachts and cars and houses and wives, or the followers?
0: Yeah.
21: Who'd you rather see spending it?
0: I
21: mean, what are the followers spending it on?
0: I don't know. This
21: preachers?
0: Yeah, that's true.
21: Well, at least the preachers are spending it on something that, worthwhile.
0: And I'm thinking about this more and more on a more, you know, more subgenius levels. I encounter myself. It makes more sense to me what you're saying, and mainly because, you know, I need another joint, man.
21: Well, you guys need to put down that cheap conspiracy street stuff, kid stuff, man. And you move up onto, you know, with what we do actually is just rip pages out of the book of the subgenius and cram them right into our exit wounds.
0: I'm telling you, you know, Ken, I don't know. I'm having a little trouble following this today. I smoked a little bit, man, but I don't
21: know. And if it's drugs you're interested in, perhaps you'd like to know about the sacred Tibetan herb Habafrop Zipula.
0: I'm getting a little bit paranoid here, Ken.
21: People are always going, hey, Bob, he's smiling like that. He's got that pipe. He must be smoking pot or something.
0: Listen, I got to get a drink. How can we get a hold of you? I mean, people who would want to get a hold of you and talk about this in more detail.
21: The best way, of course, is just to call the sacred 1-800 toll-free number. Actually, it's 1-888.
0: Yeah.
21: 669. Uh-huh. 2323. That is not a joke. Yeah. Neither is the amazing illegal website www.subgenius.com.
0: Right. Okay.
21: For those geniuses out there, Subgenius does not have an O in it.
0: All right.
21: And, of course, the sacred P.O. Box, write Bob at Post Office Box 140306,
0: right.
21: Dallas, Texas, 75214. Eternal salvation or triple your money back. Praise Bob.
0: Ivan, thank you.
21: Or
0: it's been
21: kill
0: a
21: me.
0: It's been a I got to go here, Ivan. This has been a pleasure. Listen, we gotta take a break here, man, because I gotta calm down. Callum Francis, I'm hi, on the air. The world ends. This is your life.
2: Special miracles being worked by the hands of Bob.
0: You may die.
22: Bob.
2: But there was one thing that puzzled me about it. When the spectator pushed the buttons, the electric bells did not ring.
23: Ah, that makes it a work of art.

0: This is the subgenius hour of Slack. Aren't you sick of it?
1: This so-called new religion is nothing but a pack of weird rituals and chants designed to take away the money of fools. Let us say the Lord's Prayer 40 times, but first let's pass the collection plate.

0: hear what I just heard?
1: Yes. Very unusual. What was that noise, Kitty Two?
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3: Let finger off. They'll be choking on our dust come morning.
4: You fools, both of you. You're being used, don't you see?
3: Miss Passerby and Smith is taking out the slack.
4: Oh, you want slack? I'll give you slack. You're not putting me out, the pastor. I quit. The minute is my resignation.
3: I don't need anything.
5: I'm a free man. I'm a free man.
6: Have you heard it's in the style?
5: The original words are still true.
7: A useless object made useful.
5: Your hand. Quit your job. Slack off. The world ends this July 5th.
8: But there was one thing that puzzled me about it. When the spectator pushed the buttons, the electric bells did not ring.
9: Ah, that makes it a work of art.
5: What I always wanted is to be accepted, not understood.
10: Bob.
11: This is a day of special miracles being worked by the hands of Bob.
12: Unbelievable, friends. Special miracles actually being worked by the hands of Reverend Bleepo Abernathy, the guy who's been, introducing this show for so long, so many years. And, he has been introducing so many shows for so long, for so many years. And has recently been working for High on the Air, High Times radio show, which I don't think we get that around here. So I thought I'd just play that interview that they did. Oh, friends. Praise Bleepo. An amazing collage there that he put together, I guess, while he was working on that interview editing as well. That was not Bleepo doing the interview. That was Bleepo doing the editing, dear friends. And we value our editors here. Susie the Floozy edited the collage that we've been listening a bunch to, and we're about to hear a bunch more. And friends, I do a lot of that editing myself. I know how that goes.
13: A bad noise. It is called a bad noise. The Earth people do a lot of it during their celebration of colored lights.
14: I hate it myself.
15: I kind of like it.

0: we are, up on the spaceships,
1: not this guy again,
0: looking down at our fellow extraterrestrials in human bodies,
1: false,
0: who have become filled with these myths, legends, and archetypes, and who have forgotten how easy it can be, how beautiful it can be,
1: he's got a point there,
0: how wonderful and fulfilling it can be, and who have forgotten they don't have to die for it.
2: As he watched this battle from high above the arena, Darkseid felt his anger growing inside him. Finally, he could stay silent no longer.
3: Enough! I can stand to watch no more. My faithful minions battle among themselves. It's too much to bear.
2: Then, turning his attention to the superpowers team, Darkseid continued.
4: Your Earth has not heard the last of me yet. I'll not stop until it lies a useless cinder in the universe.
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7: Whether or not you believe in spacecraft, whether you are aware and conscious of the many, many thousands of higher intelligent super beings that are projecting their love and their light and their intelligence to the Earth world, whether you're aware of these so-called psychic happenings, do above all things believe and be aware that we brothers all, one and all, and we number in the many thousands, we are projecting to you with all of our hearts the infinite love that stems from the most high dimensions.
8: Once we collect enough money for fuel, our leader will throw open the doors of the Forbidden Barn, where we will all board our intergalactic vehicle, Road 1231. Upon our arrival, we will begin our new perfect lives on Blistonia, well known for its high levels of bliss.
1: Dear friends, and speaking of bliss and editing, once again, Reverend Susie the Floozy editing this beautiful collage, X-Day collage, final X-Day collage. Last week's show, by the way, was all edited by Chaz Smith of Einstein's Secret Orchestra, the cantor of our church, who will actually be the main maestro, I think, at the X-Day celebrations in Brushwood. So, friends, Einstein's Secret Orchestra, T. Miller, King of Slack, and Doctors for Bob. Maybe we can play the tapes for whoever's left over after X Day. We'll see. We shall see, won't we now?

0: Galaxy. Clark Kent here.
1: Dr. Tripper speaking of the observatory.
0: Yes, Dr. Tripper. What can I do for you?
1: Well, it seems, Mr. Kent, my telescope is picking up a strange sort of, well, what I can only describe as an electrical storm, which is which is approaching the Earth rapidly. I thought the news media should be advised.
2: When they land, it will be a day of days. Can you imagine what it would be like to have these 33,000 very intelligent, advanced spiritual beings to come down into this negative consciousness, this negative atmosphere?
3: As long as UFOs remain in the air and perform impossible acrobatics, we can all enjoy arguments about who is hallucinating. And the military can tell the anxious citizens you did not see a flying saucer. That was Venus, or swamp gas, or migrating geese, or whatever. But all that changes when the UFO lands and aliens disembark.
2: The whole world will immediately have a step up, and a big one. And it will be a wonderful thing, and I can hardly wait.
4: Are those the friendly aliens from that new planet, Plumitos? Yeah, I think so. Ah!

0: Superman, Superman, thank goodness you've come. But what are we going to do? I'm sure these alien creatures are friendly, but they're unwittingly destroying us, and we have no way of communicating with them.
1: Superman, you've got to do something.
2: If we can't talk to them, then we must communicate without words. ESP, thought transference. It's the only way. Everyone, concentrate.
3: Don't masturbate. Playing with yourself is playing with fire. Let Bob take things in hand.

enough. The saucer was 100 feet in diameter, with portholes around its rim. The light from the portholes was a pulsing purple. The only noise it made was the owl song. It came down to hover over Billy and to enclose him in a cylinder of pulsing purple light. Now there was a sound of a seeming kiss as an airtight hatch in the bottom of the saucer was opened. Down snaked a ladder that was outlined in pretty lights like a Ferris wheel. Billy's will was paralyzed by a zap gun aimed at him from one of the portholes. It became imperative that he take hold of the bottom rung of the sinuous ladder, which he did. The rung was electrified, so that Billy's hand locked onto it hard. He was hauled into the airlock and machinery closed the bottom door. Only then did the ladder, wound onto a reel in the airlock, let him go. Only then did Billy's brain start working again.

0: That's my husband.
1: He's our husband now.
2: I'm glad I'm back. Because the moment that sweet, sweet beer hit my tongue, I was born again! Hallelujah! Now I can show all of you what I've come to realize. The reason we're not allowed in the Forbidden Barn is because there is no intergalactic spaceship. He's taking our money just so he can build one hell of a spaceship!
3: Homer Simpson, because of your lack of faith, you've ruined mankind's chance for salvation.
4: Oops. Nice going there, Homer.
0: Oh, my gosh. Maybe he was telling the truth about everything.
3: No mercy. He's the real deal.
5: You gotta be kidding.
4: Nope.
5: Well, if you're not kidding, you've sure been around a long time. Who are you?
4: Oh, I've been around all right.
5: Hey, pinch me. I just did. Ouch, then you must be real, mister.
4: As real as that space.

0: Team aliens are always pathetic lowlifes with boring jobs.
1: I'll tell you, too, that's starting to depress me about UFOs, the fact that they cross galaxies or wherever they come from to visit us and always end up in places like Fife, Alabama. Maybe these are not super intelligent beings, man. 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Oh, y'all want to land in New York or L.A.? Nah, we just had a long trip. We're going to kick back and whittle some. Oh, my God, they're idiots. 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My biggest fear. Last thing I want to see is a flying saucer up on blocks in front of some trailer, you know? Be depressing. Some bumper sticker on it. They'll get my ray gun when they pry my cold, dead, 18-fingered hand off of it.
2: Reports from Moscow indicate a catastrophe has occurred. Since 6 o'clock this morning, we haven't heard a word. SOS, SOS, alien creatures are landing. Alien creatures are landing.
3: Lois stands paralyzed before the television set. Superman zooms through the window and comes to a screeching halt beside her.
4: Lois.
0: Superman. That's a bad hot dog.
4: At least it looks like a hot dog, Pee-wee.
5: I think it's a flying saucer from outer space, and it's landing on the deck.
6: And so Jack handed him Pinky's halter and took the saucer in return.

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1: Good.
0: We will need human slaves to begin mining immediately.
2: Slaves?
0: With this planet as a mineral supply, we can easily dominate the entire galaxy.
2: We gotta stop them. Dioka, Tombo. Good idea. You hide and I'll get them to come out.
3: Yeah, there you are. Here I come.
2: Susie! Bigfoot!
4: Susie!
2: Bigfoot! Yes, that
4: meeting
2: like this.
4: Susie! Oh, such a wild boy!
2: Bigfoot, look!
5: Oh, I can't keep that little girl voice up. Hey, Bigfoot, get a load of these. Bet you ain't seen nothing like this that wasn't all covered with matted fun fur. Oh, damn, the Seekers are back. Hey, make yourself scarce. Oh, Seekers, you surprised me. Oh, I'm just lying here on the floor in this unnatural position because I was, I was just checking out this brochure I got from the Planet X Travel Center. Oh, look. Hey, it's going to be just like a carnival cruise designed for perverts, but without all the boring jerk-offs. Plus, you get to personally kill Kathy Lee Gifford every hour on the hour. Man, now that's a floor show. Oh, but hey, look what it says here. Yeah, that's just the beginning of your lavish space cruise to a bright new tomorrow. Your every desire shall be attended to by an army of accommodating, multi-adaptive, sex-crazed alien body servants. Oh, wow, this sounds choice. Oh, look at the tempting spread in the dining salon. Oh, wait, there's a picture of me and the squid from the 96X day drill. Oh, that darn thing. Oh, that squid. Oh, look at here. Oh, they got 55-gallon tubs of ice prairie squid in each stateroom. Oh, here's a shot of the giant view screens in the hospitality orgy room where you'll be able to watch those obnoxious boys who made your sixth grade life a living hell. Oh, as they scream in agony and fry into fit shredders. Well, you know what I mean. Ooh, and look, there's actually a shot with a couple of extras there in the back.

0: Wow, are those genitals? 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Oh, where's my earring? Oh, let me magnify it through a rhinestone. 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Oh, damn, it's just a platter of feta cheese. 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Oh, but look, they've got their ubiquitous little handbooks and their fleshy pseudopods there. Yeah, they never go anywhere without. How to serve man. Jeez, it looks like they're a whole race of bottoms. Yeah, just like me. Well, hey, I can switch hit in a pinch. Oh, and it sure be a refreshing change from being a brain-battered victim. Oh, but that's exactly what we need right now. Because it's going to take a little brain battering to get us ready for the rupture seekers to strap yourselves in especially tight right now. And use all the straps you got, not just the big red ones, because you're gonna need them all. Oh, I'm sorry. I ate all the Dramamine suppositories. But you can catch this spew in this old prop baggie. Hey, and try to aim for a change, okay?
1: I want to go to the ball club.
2: First time in the fall of 1953, which was the time that I got into the UFO field. So he got into it a year or so before I did.
3: Don't worry, Bob, I made a great deal.
4: His flash of insight that might have been wholly furious. He knew what this thing was sure to be. It was some kind of cosmic switching device, routing the traffic of the stars to unimaginable dimensions of space and time. He was passing to a grand central station of the galaxy.
5: And what do you think he saw? Why, the saucer his mother had thrown out the door into the garden had become a huge spaceship, a real flying saucer, which was twice as big as Jack's house. So the man had spoken the truth after all. Since the door of the flying saucer stood quite close to Jack's window, he opened his window and then leaned out and opened the saucer's door. And then, without a moment's thought, he jumped inside the entrance to the saucer and closed the door behind him.
6: Wow, look at all those tiles and neat. Oh, I'd sure like to fly this thing somewhere. I don't know how to fly a ship.
5: Jack looked around and around, and soon he found a button that said "Press Me" in big red letters. So Jack pressed the button.
7: You have pressed my button. Now, tell me what you wish. Your wish is my command.
6: Cool. Oh, are you a fairy godmother?
7: No, I am a computer. As I said, what is your wish, young captain?
6: Captain? Wow. Well, I'd like to travel to a planet that has no noise, actually. Oh, I'd love to find some place that was just the opposite of boom boom, where there's lots of quiet all the time, and you can hear yourself think. That'd be great.
7: As you wish. Last off time is 1 minute and counting. Put on your seatbelt and sit down. Last off time is 45 seconds and counting. Better close your eyes. Last off time is 30 seconds and counting. Take off your shoes. You'll be more comfortable. Last off time is 16 seconds.

0: 69, yeah, yeah. Fly Apollo 69.
1: Oh, wow, wasn't that something, mister?
2: Certainly was. Funny thing, though.
1: Funny? Going to the moon is funny?
2: Hey, take it easy.
3: Filthy swine.
2: And it was time we started reaching for the stars.
4: Minus five, minus four, minus three, minus two, minus one, ignition, liftoff.
2: Why, it seems like only yesterday when I heard the first countdown and the whoosh of a rocket aimed at the sky, and I said to myself, Sam, there's a new frontier up there in the sky. And I felt young again.

0: laugh and shout.
1: Yes, Loose Nut?
0: Where's Jerry?
1: Well, Loose Nut, I'm afraid he might have missed this space trip.
0: Oh, no. I wanted Jerry to go along.
1: Well, I did too, Loose Nut, but you see, I've told him time and again he needed to get ready and get everything all prepared so when we was ready to leave that he could go along.
0: Well, I wish he was here.
1: Well, Loose Nut, I'm afraid there's nothing we can do about it now. You see, that's just like a lot of people that would like to go to heaven. They want to go, but they keep putting it off until tomorrow and say, well, I'll get ready then. I'll wait till tomorrow and do it. And finally, when the time comes up for them to go, they never make it because they've waited too long.
0: Why would anybody want to miss heaven?
1: Well, Loose Nut, not people don't really want to miss heaven. They all want to go down deep inside, but it's just like Jerry. They've failed to get ready.
0: Would you describe heaven to me?
1: Yes, the best way to do it is the way the Bible says. Jesus said, in my Father's house are many mansions.
2: Let's go, Riku.

You're listening to another clever quote from the Irreverend Friday Jones on the Subgenius Hour of Slack. Isn't it annoying? Ah, the show's over. Go back to sleep.

0: Atlanta.
1: Since biblical times, man has witnessed and recorded strange manifestations in the sky and speculated on the possibilities of visitors from another world.
2: There is a craft slowly making its way to us here on Earth. Nuanced how they explain that. You even got a date. People have been whispering a date for a long time now.
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4: This July 5th, I will finally be ensconced in the brain blistering embrace of Bob.
5: That fateful day.
6: 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What time is it?
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9: Bob,
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5: 20.
10: And we don't know what day it'll happen. This article was referring, as I said, to the nine planets in our solar system: Mercury, Earth, Mars, Uranus, Pluto, Jupiter, Venus, Saturn, and Neptune. When these are scheduled to be perfectly aligned in 1982, that these things perhaps can happen. Many scientists with varying ideas of what could happen have expressed their views that huge solar flares will take place, resulting that could be disruptions in the television and radio communication and a great deal more. I see that I'm not going to have much time to go into this anymore today, but these are warnings to us to repent of our sins and to get ready for the coming of the Lord, where we can see great and drastic things that are going to take place on the earth when Jesus comes and the judgments of God are being poured out upon a Christ-rejecting world.
11: July 5th. Guys, it's a day of hope and promise for the sub-geniuses. Yes, friends, the day when the true America, the Bob's America, the America of our Masonic sub-genius patriots, forefathers and foremoms and foreslaves. Today, July 5th, in Dallas anyway, it's the first day of the end of the world. 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Yes. 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We need more subgenius holidays. Of course, every day is Bob's birthday, but, you know, that gets unrealistic after a while. And so we call, well, July 4th, what the Pinks call their Independence Day, we call July 4th X Day Eve. And X Day 9th, of course, we call X Day Eve, for like Halloween. But X Day is our Independence Day. Not July 4th, not Juneteenth, but Xmas. Xmas, dear friends. And, you know, the night before Xmas, the whole family, the subgenius, fully extended nuclear family, goes out and watches fireworks or else illegally sets them off in their backyard. And then everyone, the kids and everyone, go in and watch Freddy Krueger, Nightmare on Elm Street videos around the fireplace. And the kids are tucked in, of course, about 1 o'clock in the morning. And the grown-ups stay up all night throbbing and gooning and gleaning and doing X-Day chants about how the time is nigh for their arrival. And songs, you know, X-Day holiday songs like Take Me Off to Space, which we'll be playing soon. And on X-Day morning, of course, the grown-ups have been up all night, but the kids get up real early because on X-Day, the children are allowed to eat breakfast.
0: And just before 7 o'clock, all the grown-ups and everybody sit out the doors on their easy chairs like I did this morning with beers or whatever in their hands. And they do a countdown up till 7 a.m. And then since it's not really X-Day yet, they meditate, friends, on what it's going to be like when those men from Planet X come down and destroy the normal people on this planet and take the weird abnormals and eccentrics and those of us who have to live in disguise as a human and lift us up, up and away into the escape vessels of the sex goddess. Isn't that what our religion is all about?
6: Yes, my fellow Yeti babies. Welcome to episode 20 of Shock and Bob, an evangelistic outreach and social media barrage intended for those interested in J.R. Bob Dobbs and the Church of the Subgenius. Once again, this is your host, the Reverend Chasing Ghost, and this time around, we are celebrating 29 X-Days. Yes, our hearts and soul plans are getting prepared for the imminent arrival of the flying saucers from Planet X. And I wish to extend my personal greetings to everybody who is going to Slackfest 2026. This year, it's going to be held at the Mohawk Campground in Greenfield, Indiana. And this is strictly for card-carrying subgeniuses only. We don't want to see any normal jerks, pinks, dwarfs, Barbies, and Kens, or any of you lot out there. We only want card-carrying subgeniuses out there. We want Ubermen and Uberwomen who are pursuing the will of Bob and waiting for the saucers to arrive. And yes, Jesus is coming soon. He'll be on those flying saucers. Oh, you say that's not going to happen. You say no man knows the day or the hour that Jesus is going to come back to earth. Well, we don't know the day or hour that the exes are going to come, but we have a pretty damn good idea. It's going to be on X Day. Bob Dobbs said so himself. So we're gathering for that fateful event once again, and we're going to live every day as though it were X Day. But even subgeniuses are slaves to tradition. The prophecy was for July the 5th, so we are gathering on July the 5th and crying out for the exes to take us all to space. And let's face it, for all of you pinheads out there who are still following people like Brother Joshua, who can't stop making predictions about when the rapture is going to happen, need I remind you that Jesus is Bob's drinking buddy? And besides, he's got a score to settle with some of you on earth. Oh no, it's not going to be gentle Jesus, meek and mild anymore. No, no, no, he's going to be coming down here to kick some ass. And the world itself will be subjected to the stark fist of removal of Jehovah One, while we, the faithful, board the pleasure vessels of the sex goddesses to enjoy perpetual sweat in all its forms. But enough of me yakking. Let's get into the program itself and celebrate X Day together. The show starts right. Well, actually, the show already started, so yeah. The show continues. Yeah, that's good. The show continues. Sit back, relax, and enjoy.
7: How do you know July 5th, 1998 is coming gone? I mean, they tell me I was born in the 60s, but how do I know that, you know? I just believe in a conspiracy calendar, that's why. Now, it's Bob Dobbs and every conspiracy. And it really boils down to this simple question. Who do you trust? Okay, now, was he lying when he said, you know, that the conspiracy is comprised of peace and normals that basically want to make your life miserable? No, he was pretty on the mark there. Now, let's compare that to the conspiracy who, let's say, in the early 20th century promises that income tax would be temporary, only to fund World War I. It would be over as soon as the war was over. I've had it kind of like a life.
8: And only the rich would be taxed.
7: That's right. Only the rich would be taxed. And Vietnam came along. They didn't lie to us all during that war, did they? We weren't in Laos. We were going to be at the Truth Zone before Christmas. They kind of lied about that, too. They kind of lied about Watergate. They kind of lied about Richard Nixon, Monica, the stuff with Social Security, the stuff with Kosovo. I mean, they're all lies. It's always lies. But Bob Dodd, he never lies. So you have to ask yourself, if he says that on July 5th, 1998, Flying Saucers is going to come down here and rescue us, you have but one conclusion to come to, and that is that it's not July 5th, 1998 yet. Now, I'm willing to set my watch. I'm telling you, when those Flying Saucers went in, and those extra shockies come out here and cleansing the planet of the problem people and bringing it up for the rest of us to get a little bit of slack, then and only then you can come to the very real conclusion that the time is 7 a.m., the date is July 5th, and the year is 1998. I also suggest if you got one of your computer watches that you set it, as it's happening, off your wristwatch for a very simple reason. Because I won't be surprised in the least if a dagger comes flying through the air and smacks it through that same watch every time. Because Bob does not approve of this little dog collar that we wear. And he has this idea about time control, thought control, control. He's against it. Another reason to side with Bob instead of conspiracy. So if you're a control freak, you just keep on siding with those people who are trying to control the hate group that wants to destroy the world in life in 1988, which they say has already come and gone. So now, that raises another question. If they know this is going to happen on July 5th, 1998, and yet they believe that it's 1999, there's inconsistency here, isn't it? Either they don't believe it's really 1999, or they don't believe us that it's going to happen on July 5th, 1998. There's a lie, an inconsistency, a paradox. It's all based on lies. It's the single thread that goes to the entire conspiracy sweater. It's a quill work. You can't get away from it. Unless you're with Bob.

0: say 5,000 years ago, a highly sophisticated group of space travelers landed on Earth around the Mediterranean.
1: Yes. To the simple shepherds and tribesmen of early Greece, creatures like that would have been gods.
0: Especially if they had the power to alter their form at will and command great energy. In fact, they couldn't have been taken for anything else.
2: Got stuck on the Earth longer than I meant. Went for a week, got stuck for 15 years. Tally psychic helmets. How did you get here in the first place? Easy. Got a lift with a teaser.
3: Hypno-rays?
4: Teasers?
2: Yeah. Teasers are rich kids with nothing to do. They cruise around the galaxy looking for planets that no one's made interstellar contact yet with. Buzz them? Yeah. They find some isolated spot and land right by some unsuspecting soul that no one's ever going to believe and strut up and down in front of them making beep, beep noises. Well, that's childish, really.
5: Do aliens exist? Well, here's my simple answer. No, they don't exist.
6: Yeah.
5: And then people will say, well, what about all the other planets and, you know, the bodies out there in the universe? There's so many of them. Surely there must be aliens out there. Well, from a biblical perspective, I would say, no, there can't be. Actually, God made the sun, moon, and stars for signs and seasons for the earth, the Bible tells us. And it's interesting, on day four of creation, when he made the stars, it's sort of like a little an aside. Oh, by the way, I just made a few stars for you, like a few trillion galaxies out there. And people say, but if there's so many planetary bodies out there, why do you make them if it wasn't for, you know, aliens to live on them out there too? Well, the Bible tells us the heavens declare the glory of God. God is infinite in power, infinite in wisdom. I mean, infinite in knowledge. He is the eternal creator God who lives outside of time, and he made earth for the sons of men. That's what scripture says. The earth is for the sons of men, and the heavens are the Lord. He made the heavens to declare the glory of God. And even though the universe is so vast and there's trillions and trillions of galaxies, stars out there, that's nothing compared to what God can do. That's just a little bit of his power, so to speak.
7: One branch of the church that we don't spend enough time talking about is our network of homes for slackless children. A week ago, I visited a nearby home nestled in the Texas town of Mineral Wells. I headed down a winding country road, turned onto the gravel driveway, showed my membership card and bona fides to the shock priests at the security hut, drove past the gun emplacements, and was greeted with green grass, tall trees, and the shining, happy faces of those little subgenius children as they tried to sell me everything from lemonade to baked goods to a 9mm Kuna submachine gun, with adult supervision, of course. Yes, indeed, those kids raised enough money to purchase their very own subgenius membership cards, and that made my Bob Gland vibrate with joy. We took a field trip to Mineral Wells Fossil Park, and I was showing the children some fossils of trilobites and shark teeth, and telling the kids how these fossils were millions of years old. And this towhead kid shows up out of nowhere, and he's wearing a white-collared shirt and blue khakis and a smug expression on his face, and he's telling all of us that these fossils were deposited in Mineral Wells by Noah's flood some 6,000 years ago, and they can't be millions of years old because the Bible says so. When I told the boy he was mistaken, he puffed up his little chest and asked me,
8: "Has any scientist always been there?"
7: And I looked right into that little boy's eyes, and I asked him, "Has Ken Ham always been there?" That little boy took a step back. He wasn't expecting that. More on Ken Ham in a minute. The boy finally stammered,
8: "No, but God has always been there, and God knows everything."
7: I asked the boy, "Does any human being know everything?" He answered,
8: "No."
7: I asked him, "Does Ken Ham know everything?" He answered quickly,
8: "No, but he's a man of God, and you shouldn't talk mean about him."
7: Then I asked the boy, "Close your eyes
8: and ask Canham for candy. Well, okay. He meekly closed his eyes and asked Canham to give him candy. Predictably, there was no candy to be had. Then I pointed at the Bob badge I wore on my ministerial garb, and I said, "See this man? His name is Bob. Bob is a good man. Bob wants to be your friend. Now, close your eyes and ask Bob for candy." The little boy closed his eyes and did as I asked him. And lo and behold, with a little help from the kindly matrons at the Home for Slackless Children, a little pile of chocolate bars suddenly appeared at the boy's feet. And these were Belgian and Dubai chocolates, not that cheap you find at the dollar store. We even gave him the last box of Kate Weiser chocolates I could find in Dallas. There are advantages to being a for-profit church, you know. Then I asked the little boy, "Who is your friend?" His mouth was already full of chocolates, but he managed to shout, "Bob is my friend!" And all the little sub-genius children went, "Yeah!" And I gave the little boy my Bob badge, and he put it in his little hand pocket. Right at that moment, the boy's mother showed up. And she was your typical backwoods porcine Pentecostal dolled up in her Sunday dress with religious tracts bulging out of her purse. And she snatched those chocolates right out of her son's hand and stuffed them in her purse while yelling at the boy for eating them. I felt sorry for that poor kid. Then the mom grabbed her son's arm and started dragging him out of the park, muttering some sort of imprecatory prayer against me, when all of a sudden, her voluminous pink panties fell down around her ankles, and she tripped and fell down flat on her face. And all the little sub-genius children laughed and went, "Yeah!" I could never decipher what that woman was screaming at us after she got up. Maybe she was shrieking in tongues or something. I threw a sly wink at the boy, and he smiled. Then the mother dragged that little boy to her car, shoved him in the passenger seat, and drove off in a huff. I never did see the boy again, but more on this. I did mention Ken Ham. He's this Australian-born young Earth creationist who runs the Creation Museum and a life-size replica of Noah's Ark in Kentucky. And he loves to indoctrinate kids against any sort of critical inquiry, including that little boy I was talking about. Now, as a sub-genius minister, I strive to promote slack over any form of truth, including scientific facts. But, in my humble experience, I find slack always seems to pair well with a little scientific literacy instead of pseudoscientific bones. And it was in that spirit that I gifted the Home for Slackless Children with Scrabble boards, Lego kits, and Gilbert chemistry sets because children grow up so fast, dear friends. So fast. Oh, and that little Bob badge I mentioned earlier? It's got an RFID chip in it. A tracking device. I suspect we'll see that boy again. And the rest is black.
4: Mr. Rowe, you're certainly one of the world's leaders.
8: Lego kits and Gilbert chemistry sets because children grow up so fast, dear friends. So fast. Oh, and that little Bob badge I mentioned earlier? It's got an RFID chip in it. A tracking device. I suspect we'll see that boy again. And the rest is black.
4: Mr. Rowe, you're certainly one of the world's leading contactees. How many trips have you made out of space?
6: Well, I'd say 350 or a few more.
4: When was the last one?
6: First part of June.
4: And who did you go with?
6: People from Jupiter.
4: And where did you take off?
6: from my home. Any special launching pad there? No, there isn't. They come pick me up in a car.
2: I can't help but notice you have Jesus and Buddha. Lord
9: Babaji?
2: But they're all part of your Buddhist system. Because if I understand it right, they're all from other... They're aliens.
9: They're aliens, yes. And they were aliens.
2: So where's Jesus from?
9: Venus.
2: Why Venus?
9: Love.
6: One Saturday morning, I was washing up some... at least wiping up some dishes in a very small apartment, Maida Vale, London, where I lived alone. And I heard this voice very plainly, in English, quite loud, say to me, prepare yourself, you are to become the voice of interplanetary parliament. Dropped the dishes. Matter of fact, I believe they broke.
10: That within all men there exists a spark that truly wishes to grow and expand out from these dark old ways of the past and be joined with us in the world of light. This is the reason we are here, to help guide you back onto that pathway that will eventually lead you to new heights of spiritual understanding and appreciation of eternal life.
11: Stupid.
12: Explorers in the further regions of experience, demons to some, angels to others.
13: Some new people, but science does not remove the terror of the gods. And on that day, 7 o'clock in the morning, all over the country, the earth will turn under the mothership. You'll be able to watch the rupture. You'll be able to watch the end of the world in California as it happens in New York. And you better believe we'll be selling a hell of a lot of subgenius memberships in California. 3 hours it takes for the mothership to get there. On that day, which we call X Day, X Day as seen by Bob in his Immaculation, the men from Planet X, as the news people will call them, they're not men at all, they're forces that can appear like anything. They can even look like the sex goddesses of the Escape Festival. On that day, the Exodus will arrive on Earth, make a mass landing, and at that point, they will be faced with the same choice you would have if you saw a dog that had been hit by a car on the side of the road. Shall I help it, take it to the vet, risk getting bitten? Or should I leave it? Or should I put it out of its misery? And the exes will put this planet out of its misery if they get here and find no slap. If they get here and it is still a planet full of conspiracy glorks, namby-pamby, pink boys, Barbies and Kens and cage dwellers, they will destroy this planet. But for those of you who have in your pockets a membership card that makes you a minister in the Church of the Subgenius available for a modest price downstairs after the show, then those lucky people, those wise people, those who bought part of a lucrative money-making cult now while rates are low, those people will be ruptured up into the escape vessels of the sex goddesses where they will have front row tickets, front row seats, watching the pigs fry in their own fat on Earth like candy. Because they want to see numbers like any good business creature. They will put us to sleep like cosmic veterinarians. Now, on the other hand, if they see a bunch of what we call bobbies, they will do the same thing. Bobbies. Bobbies. Those who, oh boy, they can sure say praise Bob and cut me some slack all day long. Praise Bob, cut me slack. Praise Bob, Bob slack, Bob slack. Well, there's nothing wrong with that. I did it for 5 years. But that's all they ever do. Sticking to the tar baby of Bob. like to think they're subgeniuses because it's cool. Well, the Church of the Subgenius is cool every 5 years for about half a year. I trust that that's not what most of you are into it for. But, oh, they've got the church everywhere. All kinds. They got Bob on their shirt spouting all the jargon. Friends of Bobby's wouldn't know slack if it crawled up their ass in the form of an evil snake. They got plenty of church, but they forget Bob. Oh, yeah. They forget about when that hot flash of radiation sears your back and your hair is blowing off in the wind, you're going to say, well, I guess this is what they mean by the conspiracy. Or is this Bob? Or is this Slack? Gee, I don't know. My friend, on that day, will literally rain from the sky. And tribulation money will rain from the flying saucers into the pockets of the faithful. You let Jesus have it bad? It's nothing compared to what they're going to do to you, my friend. Oh, Jesus had to work an 80-hour week carrying that briefcase all the time. They'll have you nailing yourself up on that cross with electrified nails. Only once you get that first hand in, how are you going to nail the other one in, huh? You're going to have to pay somebody to do it. But how are you going to get your wallet out of your pocket, huh? I want you to think about that. There is a hell. We people joke about, oh yeah, all my friends will be there. Hell is life here on earth if you don't have Bob in your life. But when the demons try to tell you that, oh, you think it's a big satire. That's only the top floor of hell, though, the one where they don't let you know most of the time. But we have a way to get slack. A way the conspiracy can't touch, because they don't have the hate. The hate! The hate! The fullness of the hate! Because if it wasn't for the conspiracy, we wouldn't have the energy for the hate. The hate that gives us that. It's like, friends, if you could only hate like Bob can hate. If you could only hate like Bob. We're not talking about this namby-pamby, dealy shit hate. We're not talking about this, oh, I hate my job. Oh, I hate President Bush. Oh, I hate myself. I'm talking about a cosmic hate, an all-encompassing hate, a hate of everything, a hate so pure that it's indistinguishable from Bob's love. And on that day, my friends, on that day, your paychecks shall crumble, your three-room condos shall fall to the ground, your albums will melt, and you'll be begging for one last breath of that church air. You think I'm kidding right now, but on that day, you'll know who Big Brother is, my friend. You'll wake up your neck, and false slack, false sex, false money, and go, well, where's Bob? Well, where's Bob? I guess, you mean, there really was a Bob? You mean I could have had slack? Total eye-watering slack for only $1? And I blew it? I blew it forever? You mean there really was a conspiracy?
11: Oh, my God.
13: And you'll be crawling through the rubble looking for a can opener or flashlight batteries or something. Your fingers crumbling off. And you'll be thinking to yourself, oh gosh, if only I'd read that book of the subgenius just a little bit more closely. I know what to do in a time like this. And your soul, and you do have a soul, by the way, in your foot. Not the soul of your foot, but a gland. And so you will, in your foot. Your soul will be laid bare, my friends, to the very real stark fist of removal that's hovering above you all the time, ready to come right down. And I'll be... And when those saucers appear in the sky and those tribulation days begin, you'll be naked to Wotan or Jehovah One or Ra or whatever you want to call it.
14: Don't say that.
11: No.
13: And it will know at that time whether you ever really believed in Bob, because your belief in Bob or your lack of it will be all you have left. I think we can start bringing in the little bit of lasers, a little bit of smoke. A little bit of devils and demons and drumming and so forth. Because we're building up to a sort of a head-launching climax here. junk thing. This junk thing about churches of Jesus being a big junk. What if the United States became the kind of place where a secret revolutionary group would have to pose as something else? Wouldn't it have to seem like a joke where they couldn't quite tell exactly what was going on? I mean, after all, look what they did to our predecessors, my friend. So believe me, one of these days, as we get more and more disgusting bodies in the church will have to change names and go underground just like it's been doing for thousands of years. But you can turn it around, my friend. You can turn it around and give the conspiracy a black eye. And if the United States refuses to see the truth of Bob, so be it. Let them be blinded forever. If they don't want to keep their sight, fine. We're not quite as forgiving as our Christian brethren. Bob saves those who save themselves, my friend. None are so blind as those who have no eyes. Well, I like to think that Bob Dallas is cancer-proof. They don't know why he's smiling. They don't know what his back is, and yet they still try to take it away from us. And when that tribulation comes and the subgeniuses are ruptured up, and the peace of crying on hell on earth, that one link, that pipe of fog will still be there, that link between heaven and earth, profiting from it, waiting in the blood of the baptism of the fifth face of fog, burning through those titanium steel forts outdoors with the mighty power of that pipe. Has 100,000 nuclear weapons. And the church is a genius. We've only got 3. And yet we dare to fight them anyway. We still dare to fight them because it's always been the crazy who are dumb enough to stand up against city hall. And you know something? The lost causes are the only ones worth standing up for. You may find yourself saying, it's just so crazy.

0: already be world over, Lord. Are you ready? Are you ready for that day? Did you party? Bob said you had to party. He didn't say he could. He didn't say he had a choice. He said you had to go. You will have class. You will have money. You will have sex hurt while they burn the load. So keep your hate burning. Your love hate burning. Repent. Put your job and slack off. That bird coming is coming. And he'll be back, all right. Bob will be back. But this time he comes to judge. And hopefully this time you'll know who he is. Church of Associates might be a joke, sure, but it is the greatest joke ever told. If an audience, Earth can make it to the punchline.
1: Well, is your mind reeling? Was that too much information for you to take in? I realize that sermon from Reverend Ivan Stang ran a little longer than usual, but trust me, it is important. Jesus once asked, "What would it profit a man to gain the entire world, yet lose his own soul? What would a man give in exchange for his soul?" Let me rephrase that question a little differently. What would you give in exchange for your eternal soul? How much are you willing to pay for eternity? We already have the answer. $44.95. It seems like such a minuscule sum to pay, but I promise you, that $44.95 gets you the membership card, and that membership card gets you admission to the pleasure vessels of the sex goddesses on 29X Day. And 29X Day will be here before you know it. It's not too late. Get your money in now. Get your card. Get prepared for the end. We have waited 28 years for that faithful prophecy to be fulfilled. We're prepared to wait longer if that's what it takes, but we are still hopeful that this will be the year. We're not going to let Jehovah's Witnesses or the Branch Davidians outweird us in terms of waiting for a prophecy to fulfill. We have a reputation to keep, and we have Bob on our side. What do you have, dear listener? And what do you have to lose, other than $44.95? Not much for an eternal soul, is it? Take the plunge while there's still time. When next day arrives and the flying saucers are in the sky, raining death and fire and destruction upon the cities of the conspiracy, it'll be too late. By that time, we will have already boarded our escape vessels, and we will be sampling our first morsels of what will be an eternal buffet of peace, wonder, and swag. There's room for you yet. Join us. Get your money in now. Get your membership card, and get right with Bob. Eternity and slack away.
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3: Paychecks shall crumble. Your three-room condos will tear in your face. Tear in your face in agony trying to get one last breath of that church air. The one last glimpse of paradise before the, you get that eternity.
4: Christian. These Bible verses.
5: Oh, My job is to understand what's going on.
6: Stereo Elope about forgiveness.

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I'll concentrate more on my work. As helpless governors wait to resume their compulsory game, who can release them now? Who can reach the deaf? Who can speak for the dumb? All I have is a voice to undo the folded lie.

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We must love one another and die. Defenseless, under the night, our world in stupor lies. Yet, dotted everywhere, ironic points of light flash out. Wherever the just exchange their messages, may I, composed like them of Eros and of dust, beleaguered by the same negation.

0: brother to kill brother for a grain of overcooked rice. The nations of the civilized world will collapse under the oppressive weight of parasitic political conspiracies which remove all hope and optimism from their once faithful citizens. Around the globe, generations of polluters will be punished for their sins, unshielded by the ozone layer they have successfully depleted, left to bake in the searing naked rays of light. Wholesale assassinations serve to destabilize every remaining government, leaving the starving and wicked to fend for themselves. Bloodthirsty renegade cyborgs created by tax-dodging corporations wreak havoc. Pissed-off androids tired of being slaves to a godless and gutless system where the rich get richer and the poor get pressed over and out. Unleash total worldwide destruction by means of nuclear holocaust, annihilating the terrified masses, leaving in its torturous wake nothing but vicious, cannibalistic, mutated, radiated, and horribly disfigured hordes of satanic killers, bent on revenge, but against whom? There are so few left alive. Starvation reigns supreme, forcing unlucky survivors to eat anything and anyone in their path. Massive earthquakes crack the planet's crust like a hollow eggshell, causing unending volcanic eruptions. The creatures of the seven seas, unable to escape to certain death upon land, boil in their liquid prison. Disease encircles the earth, plagues and viruses with no known cause or cure, laying waste to whatever draws breath. And humankind, having proven itself to be nothing more than a race of ruthless scavengers, fall victim to merciless attack at the hands of interplanetary alien tribes who seek to conquer our charred remains. This is extinction level event, the final world front, and there is only 1 year left.
1: Wow, that's cool. I can't hardly wait.
0: You don't have to, because here it is. Because here it is. Because here it is.
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5: Now a saucer built for aid. I know this sounds just great, but I'm starting now to recognize a trend. I'd better out for 9, and then I changed my mind so... Kids, I'm skipping ahead to 10. And my shots are built for 10. A mobile pleasure den. A hedonistic hoedown on its way to that sexy slack-filled place. Away up there in space. We were promised we'd be ready come next day. Now a shots are built for 10. You might think that that's the end. But I hate to let down my Subgenius brethren. So I put an extra door as I put some beanbags on the floor. Now I'm proud to say my saucer seats 11. Oh, and my saucer 411. My libido won't be heaven. In fact, I might become a better lay. Because I'll learn from the best, and I'll practice on the rest. As we all make each other come next day. Now a saucer 411. Oh my, this place is getting to be one where it's hard to hear yourself. Over all the grunts and moans, so I put in some headphones. That'll be perfect for my sons are built for 12! And my sons are built for 12. Oh dear, Bob, the smell, and the furniture all has a sticky sheen. But if that ain't quite enough, well, I hate to say it tough. I ain't working us on a saucer 413. No Mazdas are built for 12. Will suit us all real well as we go tearing across the Milky Way. And no one's getting off. Well, everyone's getting off. And no, we'll never stop. Unless we go by that moon of Saturn that's all methane, like it has methane weather, like liquid methane and methane, like, you know, ice, and there's like water ice in the mountains, because I want to drop a match on that. I mean, like, I know nothing will happen because there's no auction, but I don't know nothing will happen. So I think it'd be kind of exciting to do.

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0: 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The music you heard on this episode included Take Me Off to Space by Nemesis, Southside Slack by Reverend Alistair Giovanni, and a fragment of Saucer Song by St. Andrew the Impaler. The password for this episode is Jake Lang, one of the biggest pink boys walking this cursed earth today. If you don't believe me, look him up on Google. If you're going to Slack Fest, stay safe, but not too safe. Go a little crazy and meet your fellow Yeti babies. If you can't make it to Slack Fest, make your own X-Day celebration. Thank you so much for listening. Now go get you some slack. Why wait for the excess? Too much is always better than not enough.
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1: 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If we don't do it, no one will.

from the compilation album Phonotone Records, Frederick, Maryland, 1956 to 1969. Those were the Georgia Jokers with Rome, Georgia Bound.

0: That was Benu Benake by Natasha Atlas and the Mazika Ensemble from the album Anahina.
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0: Let's Take Five with Moira Gunn. 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
1: In 2012, I interviewed Salman Khan, the author of The One World Schoolhouse, Education Reimagined, and the founder of the Khan Academy, a nonprofit with the mission of providing free, high-quality education online for anyone, anywhere. You may surmise what the Khan Academy is. What's important is what it isn't. It isn't just a bunch of YouTube videos.
2: That's right. Actually, it started even before the YouTube videos. I was writing a little bit of software for my cousins to give them practice problems, and then me as their tutor to keep track of what they were doing. And the first videos were really there to complement these. That's why the first videos, there's things like, welcome to level one linear equations. Like, what's level one? I was like, well, I had a little software module called level one. But the videos took a life of their own. But then once we got significant funding, the vision is actually to continue to build on the interactive side. So now we're a 36-person organization, and two-thirds of that is on the software engineering side, building out the interactive quizzes, the simulations. We just launched computer science, the dashboards for teachers. So the videos are still part of it, but I would say they're about a third of what we are.
1: If we looked at the world, if you looked at the world together as an educated world, not just a literate world, how would it be different than it is today?
2: Almost every major problem that you can think of, especially if you think of geopolitical problems, had traced to lack of education. And if you go into parts of the world, you know, you go to the Indian subcontinent, some of these countries, the literacy rate is low, and it's ridiculously low amongst women. And so, and a lot of those, you know, and when people don't have access to that kind of uplifting things in their life, they are more susceptible to extremism, to radicalism. They can be controlled, so to speak, by warlords and politicians and whoever else. So, yeah, I can imagine a world, you know, it's a world, and I actually talk a little bit about this in the book. It's not just about, you know, this moral argument that we should be uplifting more. There is a pseudo-selfish argument that our entire world will be safer. But then there's even a better argument that, you know, right now we are probably educating, especially on a global basis, a small fraction of the people who have potential. And that small fraction are the ones that they're giving us the new therapies and medicine and the new, the new internet startups that are making our lives better. Imagine what happens to the world if we can increase the number of people who understand medicine and science and technology and writing and the humanities by an order of magnitude of 10. We'll have 10 times better advancements in science, 10 times better advancements in the arts, and I'll just make this world a richer place.
1: Well, you've got bachelor's and master's degrees in computer science and engineering, as well, yes. I am proud to say. Now, engineering always tells us when we design a system, we have to include all the users and all the stakeholders, or the design will never work. Well, if the ticket of inclusion in this life is education, then any world system we design has to be able to include everybody.
2: The education has been one of these things. It's actually been the determining factor between the haves and the have-nots. And what's exciting about now, this time in history, is that historically, whenever you want to do something for the underserved or the poor, what you do is you say, okay, what do the rich have? And say, well, that's expensive, so let me create a cheap version of that that I can give to the poor or the underserved. And that's better than nothing. But what's exciting about some of what, you know, hopefully we're doing at Khan Academy and other folks are doing, and I write a lot about it in the book, you know, Bill Gates famously uses this resource with his own children and even himself, and he can afford tutors. But now the same
1: resource. He's not doing it to save money.
2: And he just finds that this is the thing that his children connect with. But this, now for the first time in history, what some of the most affluent, connected people in the world have access to, a child in a village in India can have access to. That it's not a cheaper version. It's the exact, a formerly unschooled kid in sub-Saharan Africa can now have access to the same resources as Bill Gates' children.
1: You've been listening to a 2012 Tech Nation interview with Salman Khan, the author of The One World Schoolhouse, Education Reimagined, and the founder of Khan Academy. 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I'm Moira Gunn. This is 5 Minutes.
0: 5 Minutes is produced at the studios of KQED-FM in San Francisco. 5 Minutes is a production of Tech Nation Media. I'm Paul Lancourt.
2: For
1: from San Francisco. I'm Moira Gunn, and this is Tech Nation. Today on Tech Nation, I speak with University of California, Berkeley, business and entrepreneurship professor, Dr. Toby Stewart. He tells us about a system of invisible cues that is very real, that you can see and understand once you know what you're looking at, and that we really don't talk much about it. On the other hand, you have status in ways you might not be grateful for. Toby Stewart is here today with Anointed, the extraordinary effects of social status in a winner-take-most world.
3: Tech Nation is underwritten in part by MindK, a global software development force in a world where every business can be global, on the web at mindk.com.
1: And now, Toby Stewart. Dr. Stewart, welcome to Tech Nation.
4: Thank you so much. It's a pleasure to be here.
1: I'm going to start with a term that is in your subtitle, a winner takes most world. Is that the world we live in?
4: So that is indeed the world we live in, or many aspects of it, and that's about the shape of distribution. So if you think about the status distribution, which the book is about, or the income distribution or the wealth distribution, you know, as you know, these are very, very skewed distributions where the people with a lot have a really lot.
1: And the people who don't, don't.
4: And that, unfortunately, is the other side of it.
1: And that gets us to another part of your subtitle, who gets to be the winner? And part of getting to be the winner that we're talking about today is social status. What is it? Who has it? Who can earn it? And will some people never get it?
4: Amazing questions, all of them.
1: Now I can sit back and relax.
4: I enjoy that.
1: This is professional. I just need rest here.
4: That's the whole book on that one. So high level, and then let's dive into all the whatever details seem interesting. But high level, social status is everywhere. It pops up almost immediately in social groups. It has these incredibly spidery effects all through life. So it's enormously consequential. It's ubiquitous. And so that's my fascination with it. It affects outcomes that are really, really important to us. And then the book's about kind of why that is and where status comes from.
1: Well, some people were born with it. I was sort of thinking Prince Harry here for some reason. Prince Harry, he's got status, you know.
4: Yeah.
1: You don't even have to like him. He has status, you know. And then other people, you know, the 10th child in 10 children family, you know, could be a little, maybe the middle child doesn't have any status, sort of lost in the fray there. So it's a question of deciding, how do you know when you have status, and don't you? Are we oblivious to it, or are we actually, we all know?
4: Yeah, so two super separate questions there. But let's start out with Prince Harry and his status. And, you know, that's a really, really, really important distinction. So in the book, I make the argument that there are three principal sources of status. So one is good old-fashioned merit. Like, I'm really good at something. I work really hard at it. I put in a lot of effort. I have talent. And in the status system, I'm rewarded for that. And in academics, we call that achieved status. So it's status that I have achieved through my own efforts. There's a second kind of status, which we call ascribed status. And you can think of that as like awe. That's your genetic inheritance. So you're born Prince Harry or you're born not Prince Harry. And you're, for most of human history, there's been some kind of class or caste system, and you're born in the top caste or class, or you're born in the bottom one or somewhere in the middle, and that is an inheritance. And you're born a particular gender, and you're born a particular race, and you're born in a particular country or place, and all of those things affect your status. none of them are things you earned, right? They were just kind of assigned to you at birth sort of randomly, but throughout life they affect your status. And then the third place that you acquire status, and this is the one that, this is the aspect of this, the status system that probably my work has most looked at, is you acquire status from people who have it. Right. And that's this, it's this interesting kind of resource where status is conferred on you by actors who already have status. And that could be everything from like the obvious cases, like you're an Ivy League university and you choose who to admit and then you anoint them with a degree. Or it could be a prominent institution. You could be, you know, you're out in California, so it could be you're hired by Google and then you're a Google engineer, or you're hired by Meta and then you're a Meta engineer. And so these are OpenAI these days. So there are all of these organizations and entities that have status. It's also true of every prize committee, every award, from the big ones to the small ones. All of them are ways from somebody who has status to give it to somebody else. But there are also just a million smaller versions of this that are just everyday life. So, you know, the one that I always think about is like you're kind of the middle status kid if you're lucky, which I was, and you're hanging out at lunch and one of the sort of cool kids comes over and, you know, says something nice to you in front of a group or sits down next to you and acts like that also confers status in a very local way.
1: Now, you also write, for those of you listeners who say, well, that's great, that's other, that's, you know, this has really nothing to do with me. You say we all practice a form of snobbery, even if we are not all cognizant of it.
4: So we are born with status antenna. There is a set of reasons why this is probably at this point hardwired into us, where we have this ability to recognize status and where we sit in a status hierarchy. And, you know, the sort of belief behind that is it comes from our, you know, from our primate past, where in the animal kingdom, which is incredibly hierarchical, although the animal hierarchies tend to be more dominant hierarchies than status hierarchies. There's a little difference between those two. But where you sit in the pecking order really determines what your fate looks like. And if you don't understand where you sit, you tend to have bad outcomes. That is, if you act above your place in the dominance hierarchy, you tend to be punished for it. And so that probably gives us this hypersensitivity to where we are in the status order. And the one of the important things about the book is, or about the ideas in the book, is that, you know, we do tend to think about status as this very global thing where there are these organizations like, so I have this huge admiration for NPR. I have my whole life. I have no idea how many hours I spent listening to NPR programming. And so to me, this is a very prestigious organization, and it's an honor to be doing this.
1: I would advise against that, frankly, but okay. But yes, go on.
4: And it's an honor to be doing this. But so we think about these institutions that are important in society or that are important in the world. But what we forget is like there's a status hierarchy everywhere. You know, so one of my favorite, I read a lot of sociology in graduate school, and one of my favorite books was about the status ordering in a sort of street corner gang in the 1930s, right? And it's like, you know, the pecking order on the corner where some hooligans are hanging out and they're up to no good. There's a status hierarchy everywhere, and people in it are pretty keenly aware of it. And it turns out there's a really interesting research in social psychology that shows this is true like instantaneously. So if you just take 10 people and you put them into a room and call them a group, even if they've never met one another before and they're never going to hang out again, they still somehow sort themselves into a hierarchical ordering.
1: Well, if you've ever been on a jury and they say, you know, you're going to have to pick a foreman, right away, nobody says anything. It's like all these little, as you say, antenna go up. But can that be measured? We can measure the results, but what is it we're measuring?
4: Yeah, I mean, so that's actually funny you bring up juries. So first off, 10 Angry Men, what a movie. But second, there's actually these a couple of old studies on juries, and there's generally a gender-based status ordering. So we often assume in the workplace and in other contexts
5: that males have higher competence than females, and that's sort of a metacultural assumption. And so there's studies of...
1: I've seen it.
5: Yeah,
1: I've
5: you probably that. Noticed that once or twice.
1: Yeah, I've got that one. Yeah.
5: Once or twice along the road, you might have noticed that. And so there's an old study of juries where the foremen are men and chosen by the jury, and men are presumed to be better foremen, but kind of why? Because anyone who's on a jury, it's like probably the first time they were on a jury and probably the last time they're on a jury, and no one really knows how to be the foreman of a jury. That's not like a skill you practice in life. And yet there's a presumption going into it that one gender will do this better than the other.
1: What I like about this is that we've already laid out that, gee, it's all over the place now that we think of it, and it's at work, and it's, you know, you get on a bus or you do what, you know, whatever this is. It's you're at a party and, you know, all of these things, you're on a jury, and jury is a great example because that decision has to happen fast, and you got to do it. They tell you, first thing, you got to get a foreman. And that leads me to ask you about the big shift.
5: Yeah.
1: Let's talk about the big shift.
5: Yeah, so the idea with the big shift is that we spend our life evaluating things. I mean, it's what we do. So we sum up people, we sum up things, we have to make decisions. It's all, everything's an evaluation. So this is what we spend our life doing. And it's often really, really, really difficult. In fact, there are things that if you gave me infinite amount of time, I still couldn't resolve what's good or what isn't good. So sometimes it's really hard to evaluate a thing. What tends to be way easier is to evaluate the person who is associated with the thing. Because it's a high status person or it's a low status person or it's a high status brand or it's a low status brand. And so there are just so many examples of this in places that where you just wouldn't think status is operative. So we can, might be fun, we can jump into lots of examples. But conceptually, what happens, what the big shift is, my goal is to evaluate an object. But rather than evaluating the object, because I can't or I find it very difficult, I evaluate the status of the person associated with the object, and then I assign it to the object. And that's what I call the big shift. And it happens subconsciously as often as it does consciously, and it happens all the time, and it has huge consequences.
1: Well, 20 years ago, there wasn't a job called influencer.
5: Yes.
1: Wow, that's why they're paying them all these big bucks, you know.
5: Indeed.
1: Not us, but, you know, them.
5: Indeed. Indeed. I mean, social influence, which is where that term comes from, plays a huge part in the status system. But if you take them, I mean, let me give you a couple of examples. So I happen to have just been recently spending a little bit of time in the art world, and but I'm not super well educated in the area. And like, I look at art and I just, you know, I might like it or I might not, you know, I might dislike it, but, you know, but it's good or bad and I don't have any idea. And I could spend my whole life doing this and I still probably wouldn't have any idea because there's no real objective measure of quality. So this is a completely subjective universe. So I look at a painting and I have to decide, is it a good or a bad painting? Well, that's really hard to do, but it isn't very hard to figure out if Warhol or Picasso or Rembrandt is a good painter, right? So instead of evaluating the object, I evaluate the person who created the object. And it turns out that, like, in fields that you would think are objective, so like I say this about art and I could say this about wine, and you nod your head and you'd say, yeah, these are super hard to evaluate. But it turns out this is also true for ideas in the workplace. And it's true for scientific papers, and it's true for where I spend a ton of my time, which is, it's true for startups. Like, you look at them, and in a very early stage, like, what's a good one? What's a bad one? You know, I've been doing that for a long time, and it's pretty hard to pick the winners straight out of the gate.
1: You're listening to Tech Nation. I'm Moira Gunn. My guest today is University of California, Berkeley, business and entrepreneurship professor, Dr. Toby Stewart. He's held chaired professorships at Harvard, Columbia, and the University of Chicago, and is a tech company co-founder, among other endeavors. He's here today with Anointed, the extraordinary effects of social status in a winner-take-most world. I want to point out, you know, right now, I might do this at the end normally, but I want to point out right now that at heart, this book isn't about how to become anointed. Oh, yeah, there are, you know, there are clues along the way. You do tell us that about how to get social status because it can be so valuable. But at a deeper level, what is this book about?
5: Yeah, so that's a, you know, that's a very fair comment about the book. So it really isn't written to be like, this is about how you become high status. So you can
1: figure it out.
5: Engineer that. Yeah, you can reverse engineer that a little bit, but it isn't, I don't lead with that and I don't end with that. I mean, so much more the book is about, there's this sort of force that operates through the world and it operates in your life and it does so profoundly and most of us just don't think about it. And it's very difficult for us to understand our social worlds and our work lives and in my life, entrepreneurship, where status effects are so dramatic in the tech entrepreneurship, venture capital world, that if you don't sort of have a grasp of this concept and how it works, it's just very difficult to make sense of some of the things that happen in life. So the book is more written from that sort of broad, it's a really important phenomenon. You probably haven't thought a ton about it. I mean, most of us haven't. And it's an intriguing thing to think about and to understand.
1: Well, I wrote down the words, having read it, I wrote down the words insight, empathy, being conscious of one's own social status and what that has brought them, and then generosity. I saw generosity in there. Yeah. Would you agree with those?
5: So for sure, you're zeroing in on what I think is definitely one of the more important parts of the book, which is that there's a core argument in the book, which is that the status system skews outcomes. And that you in life often have these domains where there's like these almost, you know, random or negligible differences among a group of us at some starting point. And those become really, really, really large over time. So like it's nearly random. I might be just a tiny bit better at something than someone else. But in the status world, because status is often an accumulative process, where if you have a little bit of a lead early on, it can become a very, very, very large lead over time with rewards that are disproportionately large. That then tends to give those people who have very high status this sense of like, you know, well, I've got all this stuff, I earned it. And I think, you know, the aspect of the book that you're getting at is, you know, definitely if you wanted to give the high status advice, it's like maybe a little bit more humility is warranted because maybe some of your stunning achievement is sort of less about your underlying merit or skill or talent advantage, and maybe part of it is attributed to the status system that elevates you.
1: I think also, I mean, I agree with that. I think also the idea that you can look around and with the people you're with and you can see what they're doing, that they might be able to increase their status, that they actually deserve it. They're a little clueless. I mean, you're right.
5: Yeah.
1: We are demonstrably thick-headed when it comes to predicting the social world. Some of these people just don't see it. You can't help people.
5: Yeah, so I think that's true. That's very true. I mean, I was when I use that line, we're demonstratively thick-headed. You know, there's just so many dimensions of like, you take cultural markets for instance, like the media business. You know, we have there are all of these kinds of products where we make enormous investments, and we have, you know, organizations and firms and agencies and, you know, tons of and investors and people who are on the forecasting business. They're on the business of figuring out like what's going to be a hit and what's not and what's going to be a flop. And we're not so great at that. right? I mean, we have this, like, this concept that we see everywhere. It's again, it comes back to your opening question. It's these distributions we see everywhere where I call them the blockbuster distributions, right? So if you look at Hollywood films or if you look at books, I mean, books are a great example. Publishers, they create an enormous amount of books, but just a small handful of them kind of are runaway successes and drive the economics of the whole business. And so we're demonstrably thick-headed in the sense of, like, we're really bad at forecasting outcomes for products like this. And we're also pretty bad about even understanding our own preferences and forecasting what we're going to think, want, do in the future.
1: And what we want to do leads me to decision-making. I mean, in the context we've been talking about, we experience a certain blindness in our choices, as in, if you don't see something as an option, you can't choose it. And I was in a meeting recently where a very high-status person had joined the group recently, and because we did this every year. It's a jury. We do it every year. And we're talking about something, and all of a sudden, this person jumps in saying, here, here, we shouldn't be doing this. And then, like, three different very powerful people on their own right in the group go, oh, that's right, that's right. And I'm like, no, no, it's not. It's like there, it happens so quickly, but what we believe our options to be, we're almost blind to something. I don't know how to say it any other way.
5: Yeah. I mean, the part of the book that you're really getting at is, you know, to make a choice, when we make choices, the first thing we do is we create what you call a consideration set. Like, what are the options that we're going to choose among? And this is one of the ways in which status is invisible and its effect on our lives, right?
1: I'm speaking with Professor Toby Stewart. His book is Anointed, The Extraordinary Effects of Social Status in a Winner-Take-Most World. We'll talk more after a break.

0: You are listening to Tech Nation. I've been speaking with Cal Professor Dr. Toby Stewart. His book is Anointed, The Extraordinary Effects of Social Status in a Winner-Take-Most World.
1: When we make choices, the first thing we do is we create what you call a consideration set. Like, what are the options that we're going to choose among? And this is one of the ways in which status is invisible and its effect on our lives, right? But like, there's this whole series of intermediaries that exist before, you know, between you and a decision that are status-based and that winnow down the options for you. And so when you're finally making a choice, like, the world has like nearly infinite variety today. And, you know, and often, you know, since we're Tech Nation, often these days, what winnows down the consideration set is an algorithm that is in some ways status tuned, right? So if you think about what you see on whatever social media platform you use, right? I mean, that is you can't click on something, you can't like something, you can't watch something, you can't consume something until it's appeared, right? I mean, you have to know it exists before you consider whether to consume it. There's absolutely, in this context, but in most contexts, there's absolutely no way for you to consider the universe of possibilities, right? I mean, you can't consider the universe of TikTok videos that were uploaded in the time that it took me to say this sentence, right? Because that's about as many videos as you could probably watch in the next 4 years if you watch them continuously, right? So you don't have any idea what exists. And all throughout our lives, there's a curator, there's actually whole institutionalized curators who stand between production and consumption that winnow down the choice. And like, for us, maybe the super interesting version of that is in the mega tech platforms, which now have algorithmic curators that, you know, I should probably mention, work a lot like the status system in that when something starts to go, so you imagine like there's this moment in time, I just take this second, there's a ton of social media posts that come up this second, and randomly a couple of them get seen more and liked more, but then they're picked up by an algorithm that says, wow, people like this, so I'm going to show it to more people who then like it. Which
0: How about that? They happen to like it.
1: How about that? Right? And then boom, it's viral, right? And so we have now these algorithmic curators that are focused on driving virality, which in a way work like, you know, the status system by creating an advantage for something that gets an early lead.
0: Now, we've been talking, in a sense, in all of these areas about anointers, what anoints something. In this case, algorithms. We're talking about an institution anointing you, a person anointing you. But what about critics? Are critics a part of this anointer system?
1: Yeah, I mean, critics are, and depending on sort of the field that we're thinking about and what we want to call a critic, but critics are tremendously important in all of this. I mean, my favorite one, the one that I write probably more about than anyone else in the book is this guy, Robert Parker. And that's, you know, because I spent lots of time in Northern California and have lots of friends who either love wine or are in the industry. But Robert Parker becomes, like, by a mile, the most influential wine critic. And he gets this just absolutely outsized influence in the industry where if he blesses the bottle, I mean, he was the true kingmaker. So he would move the wine market with his ratings. And why that is and how it all happens and how it came to be is all just super interesting. But he's an example of a critic with an outsized influence on how markets actually function, so much so that people actually believe that the wine industry came to understand Robert Parker's palate and then produced for it, right? Because everybody was out for the wine that would become a 97 or a 99 in the Advocate, and that would be enormously valuable economically for a producer. So there's an example of someone who's basically making, he's an anointer, he's determining taste, and has this like super influence. But there are food critics, there are film critics, there are art critics, there are, you know, you name it, there's a critic who is making evaluations for you and helping you narrow down what you consider and what products you choose to value.
0: I have never felt so much like a sheep. We're just sheep.
1: Yeah.
0: What? Where should we go? Take us over here. It's pretty crazy. It's pretty crazy. But let's get back to all of our favorite topics, ourselves. To understand, you know, when we identify certain areas in which we have status, recognize status, we know we have status. The truth is that status is constantly subject to change. You can be a hero one minute and a bum the next. And that's true, isn't it?
1: It is and it isn't. So, I mean, so one thing is certainly true, which is that in our psyche, it's always possible to change, right? And so that then leads to this, okay, like I climb the status ladder, I do these things, I spend my life, I become anointed or whatever, but now, and you think that's the hard part, but then when you're there, it's like, okay, it's the land of milk and honey. But it turns out that you can lose status pretty quickly. Usually don't, because it creates a self-advantage, this built-in sort of self-advantage, but there's always the threat of it. And there's heightened expectations. So we do expect when we go see, you know, when like at his prime, if you were a golf fan and you went to see Tiger Woods, like you would just, I mean, it was just a given. He's not gonna flub a single shot. Everything's gonna be brilliant, perfect, amazing. If you were in his prime, Michael Jordan playing basketball, like every night he was going to score 50 points. And like, so it creates this enormous amount of pressure. In the book, I call it the hamster wheel. And so when you get it, you then have to do all of these things to preserve it. And that itself becomes a lot of pressure. And then where I think you are right is, you know, what I would call the sort of fall from grace phenomenon, which is like most of us, if we have a little slip up, easily done. We're all forgiving. But when you're, you know, Prince Harry, or when you're standing on top of the pecking order, we often take a great deal of pleasure in a fall, and right, and that's when things can cycle in the other direction. So there's certainly lots of examples of that.
0: Well, here's someone I was really pretty shocked you talked about in the book, but just glued my nose to that page and kept reading. Let's talk about George Santos. Remind everybody who George Santos was, is, and what does that have to do with the vagaries of social status?
1: Yeah, so Santos comes up in a chapter I use the phrase scamming your way up. But the basic idea is like status is in a way it's like money, right? I mean, and I mean that literally, because if you have high status in most domains, you can convert it into money. Like you'll get opportunities, the opportunities will be valuable. And so there's this almost like this conversion, but status is absolutely a resource and people want it. And so there's actually this, for all of human history, there's the history of the scam to sort of get some kind of recognition that you didn't really earn, or get to a place that's a higher status and more prominent place where you're, let's call it taking a shortcut on the way up. And so I like found lots of fun examples in history of when this happened. It, by the way, I think happens way more often in the digital world, because you know, there we have sort of an easier time manipulating reality and in our digital presences. But then there are also members of the House of Representatives who invent accomplishments and educational backgrounds, which takes us to Santos. And then, you know, oftentimes, not always, not most of the times, but sometimes these things are discovered.
0: There are also some status-enhancing behaviors, which kind of felt pretty oily. Do you remember those three?
1: So if you think about status as coming from multiple things, and one of the things is your own merit or achievement, where that leads you to is we often have a sense of like we should be at one place in the status ordering, but we're actually somewhere else. And at least around the edges, the status ordering can change, right? So you can go up, you can go down, right? And so we intuitively, I think everybody understands that. So all of us do things, often we do them subconsciously, but we do things that are aimed at elevating our status in the social groups that we're a member of. And there are generally, like at a super broad level, there are three ways to do that. One is to ingratiate yourself. And there it's just like, you know, it's being a little obsequious or being a little flattering, but not of everybody of the high status person, right? I mean, so you want to be blessed. And the way you get blessed is, you know, you're particularly kind or ingratiating or flattering of somebody else. So that's one way to do it. And that's viewed as a stratagem. A second one is to just be self-promoting. And that's kind of the classic case of the name dropper, like, hey, I was out with like XYZ the other day, or, you know, I did this, or somebody offered me that, or, you know, so you're aggrandizing yourself. And, you know, you might be able to think of fearless leaders of the world that occasionally do things like that.
0: I was interviewing Toby just the other day.
1: Yeah. So
0: doesn't always work,
1: right? Yeah, I know if I go with that one.
0: No,
1: I know if I go with that one. And then the third one, which I've always found the most interesting, is what we call the exemplifier. And the exemplifier kind of takes the moral high ground. Like they exemplify or model behavior in the group. And like for many of us, you know, so you could call these things oily, and sometimes they're definitely oily for sure. But they're also, I mean, I think, you know, one of the things I try to get people to realize is status seeking is one of these funny things where to a degree we all do it. But we all like to deny that we do it. And most of us, these things are pretty subtle and they kind of come naturally to us versus like, you know, you really like sit down in the morning and you think, okay, this is a list of like eight people I'm going to impress today and this is the way I'm going to do it. And, you know, so there's often not a lot of calculus in it. It just kind of like this is intuitively how we behave in social settings.
0: Okay, explain this one. You're right. The already anointed are even more likely to commit acts of fraud than the rest of us.
1: That's a good one. So later in my career, and this was the influence of one of the many terrific PhD students who I've just been so lucky to work with over my career and my research agenda that looks at these things. But later in my career, I met a PhD student who got me really interested in fraud. And he had thought of this, too much of a digression, but he thought of this really clever way to study fraud and when it happens in the corporate world. Fraud is an extremely difficult thing to study academically. And so he had come up with this really clever idea about how we could do this. And then I got to thinking a lot about it. And the thing about status is that it oftentimes is deflective. Like, so if you have high status, there's a few things. One is you tend to feel entitled. Like you're the important person. People treat you as the important person. And as that happens over a lifetime, you know, you might become like Steve Jobs is reputed to be sort of later in his life, well, actually early in his life, but, you know, definitely later in his life, or Musk or whoever. But you when you're way, way up there in the status, in the status world, you're like treated as if you're a special person, and then you become to believe you are, and then the natural consequence of that is like the rules don't really apply to me. So I think, yeah, two things have happened. One is people feel entitled to take liberties that most of the rest of us don't feel entitled to take. And then the second thing that happens is like, we're just presumed innocent, right? So for most people that are high status, and maybe this is less true now than it used to be in the past, because I think we all are a little bit suspicious of the elite these days, but most people who are presumed high status are just like, they wouldn't do that, so we don't have to look. And if we don't have to look, then, you know, then it's like easier to get away with things. Nah.
0: So, got away with it.
1: So, there's a third piece of that. There's a third piece that's worth mentioning, which is that, you know, bad behavior, whatever that is, like what we define as bad behavior is different over place and time. And so it's not constant all through history. Like there are things that you know, we think are bad behavior now that we didn't think were bad behavior in the past, and vice versa. And it is the prerogative of the high status often to influence the definition of bad behavior. Right. And so the book goes into a little bit, the piece of that the book touches on is this is white collar crime, right? Where like the history of white collar crime is that it's less often prosecuted. You know, you could make the argument that the sentencing around white collar crime is incredibly benign relative to other forms of criminal behavior. And so you almost get this like it's the elite who get to decide what is bad behavior in the first place. And so they then define their own behaviors as not being bad behavior. Right. And, you know, that's one possible story for why drinking alcohol consumption has been historically legal in the United States, but drug consumption hasn't been. But there are many examples of that.
0: Now, of course, we couldn't get away from it. AI has jumped into this becoming anointed game.
1: Yeah.
0: How so?
1: Yeah. I mean, AI. So if you get me started on AI, first of all, we're never going to stop talking. I mean,
0: try to control yourself.
1: This is all I do. This is all I do and think about these days is AI. But I mean, AI is going to interface with the status system at literally every level. But AI is going to impact, I think, just pretty much all things at every level. So I don't think that's unique to this particular phenomenon, but it is my view of the importance of this moment that we're in history. But let me give you one example of how I've been thinking about it recently. So, you know, at the end of the day, to sort of put some of the things we've been talking about in slightly more academic terms, status is what we call a signal.

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Executive producer is Matt Gardner. Our theme music was composed by Ann Nachtrieb-Zesiger and Robert Powell, with title creation provided by NameLab Incorporated of San Francisco. 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I'm Paul Landcourt.

from the album Vanguard Collector's Edition. You just heard Flat and Scruggs performing the track Salty Dog Blues.

what's under your feet may amaze you. Scientists say a dense network of underground fungal fibers placed end to end would stretch for 68 quadrillion miles.

0: basically they were just in some kind of algae. Without really a root system, and the first root system that they ever had was this fungus. So the association with the fungus potentially has come before the invention of roots in evolution. So definitely they've co-evolved with this thing for 400 million years, and of course the plants, unlike the fungus, can survive without it, but they're definitely doing a better job in many situations when the fungus is around and when the fungus is doing well.
1: And in the research, I don't know if it was able to really conclude, but I think it was talked about, was like sort of back on this topic of the fungi networks being healthy or not. but are they threatened by anything? Or if these fungi networks are threatened or in ill health, does it cause, effects to the surrounding area? Or if it's healthy, what benefits do they provide?
0: So, yeah, that goes a bit beyond specifically what we're able to tell in this one study. I mean, we had a very global scale, so really like talking about this intermediary scale of, okay, if the fungus is present or healthy, how much better does it work out for the plants? So what I'm going to say is not based on what we found, but based on just like the general, I guess, logic of it, and also, I guess, what would be the agreement in the field. So the plants can, survive without the fungus, and in a lot of agricultural setting, they actually survive and do pretty well, I guess, in terms of productivity. But one thing, there's many ways of measuring how well your plant is doing. One is to measure how fast it grows, and another is to evaluate, how much supervision it needed to do so, and also how robust it's going to be to disturbances. So if you stop focusing a bit on productivity and think about these other issues, and for example, can my plant survive if I put a little bit less nutrients in the soil, which could be interesting for many reasons, then the fungus starts being more and more important, because it's been made and evolved in order to provide a plant with nutrients in conditions where those nutrients are a bit more sparse or a bit less available. So if we were, for example, to move to a system in agriculture where we would have lower inputs, then the fungus will become even more important, and the health of the fungus would start to play a bigger role. And there's many reasons why you would want to do that, all that beyond my expertise, but, more nutrients in the soil is more greenhouse gas emissions, it's more eutrophization, so it means, like, this leach to the ecosystems, and you get algae bloom, etc. So there's many reasons why lower inputs, it's also costly, right, to produce. It's gas to produce it, so there's many reasons why you would want to lower it, and then the health of the fungus and it being present starts to matter.
1: Just the thought of having 68 quadrillion miles worth of fungi is insane. And some people might think, well, why is that important? Like, why is it important to have this and know this and have, 68 quadrillion miles of fungi on the planet?
0: I mean, to me, it's a bit of some research can have application, like applied interest. I don't think in that case that's how I would highlight our work. Some others just change your perspective on how you look at things. And if you think, I mean, I don't want to compare myself to or ourselves to Newton in any kind of way, but like when, we started thinking, okay, maybe the Earth is not the center of the universe, but maybe the sun, is, or of the solar system or whatever, then, that did change the perspective of people on how they think about their planet, about their place in the system. And I think by giving an estimate of the total length of this fungus, also the total mass, right, it's 5 times the human biomass, you're also shifting the eyes towards thinking, okay, you're going to be walking on a grassland, and it's not just a grassland, it's a grassland with quadrillions of kilometers below that are not only just, lying there, that are really active. You have to imagine all the flows happening at the same time and all these tips that are growing. So just all this life that you may not see because it's in the dark and it's very small, making it very visible, I think, can change your perspective of hopefully many people on what's going on there.
2: That was Corentin Bissot, a researcher at the lab of Toby Kears and a postdoc at the European Molecular Biology Lab. His team's research was originally published in the journal Science. He spoke with the best of our knowledge's Madeline Reynolds. This has been The Best of Our Knowledge, episode 1864. The Best of Our Knowledge is a national production of WAMC Northeast Public Radio. Thanks to our associate producer, Madeline Reynolds. 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Until next time, I'm Lucas Willard.

0: Welcome to Between the Lines, presenting news and analysis of critical issues affecting our communities, the nation, and the world. I'm Scott Harris. This week we present Gerlene Joseph, Executive Director of the Haitian Bridge Alliance, who talks about the consequences of the recent Supreme Court ruling that ended TPS protections for hundreds of thousands of Haitians and thousands of Syrians. Xavier Desjardins, an attorney representing one of the defendants in the Texas Prairie Land Detention Center protest case, who discusses the 30 to 100 year sentences handed down in this blatantly political prosecution. And John Tarleton, editor-in-chief of New York's independent newspaper, who assesses recent Democratic Socialist candidate primary victories, the issues they ran on, and their likely impact on local and national politics. But first, we begin with a summary of some of the week's underreported news stories.
1: After only a month, the Ebola outbreak that began in mid-May in the eastern region of the Democratic Republic of Congo is out of control. Long-running conflicts in the outbreak zone, lack of Western resources, and general distrust of aid workers are complicating efforts to surveil and contain the virus. A recent World Health Organization update confirmed 1,048 cases, resulting in 267 deaths. The current strain of the Ebola virus is spreading much faster than the last outbreak a decade ago in West Africa. Already, Ebola has spread to neighboring Uganda, and a case was identified in France on June 24th. Many early victims were doctors and nurses caring for Ebola patients in the DRC city of Bunia. Frontline workers complain of shortages of personal protective equipment and vehicles to safely transport the deceased. 22 nations, including the U.S., have imposed travel restrictions on people from the DRC, Uganda, and South Sudan. Despite the millions of dollars pledged by the international community to support the Ebola response, these resources haven't reached the DRC province hardest hit. A new $69 billion merger of corporate landlords will put increased pressure on tenants in urban markets that face higher mandatory fees and rent inflation. The merger of Avalon Bay Communities and Equity Residential, founded by billionaire Sam Zell, will together own a combination of 180,000 apartment units nationwide. Both companies have repeatedly been sued for alleged tenant abuses and illegal price fixing. In These Times magazine observes that if this merger involved banks or supermarkets, it would face mandatory federal antitrust review, but real estate mergers are exempt. Avalon Bay and Equity Residential were each accused by tenants of acting like a cartel to inflate rents during the COVID pandemic, costing tenants billions of dollars. Prior to the merger, Equity Residential agreed to settle a $56 million class action suit brought by renters. Margaret McBride, a managing attorney at Community Legal Services of East Palo Alto, says monopolies in rental housing have the same effect as any other monopoly, only in this case, it's monopolization of something that's a human right. People don't have an option to pick up and go somewhere else that's still close to their family or their kids' schools or their jobs. For a brief time, Elon Musk, the world's richest person, was worth $1 trillion after his SpaceX initial public offering, when his stock in his space and AI companies were first traded on Wall Street. Musk's wealth illustrates the growth of extreme inequality in the United States. Now, more than one-third of all wealth in the U.S., 32%, is held by the top 1% of the population, the largest percentage the government has ever recorded since monitoring these numbers began in 1989. The Center on Budget and Policy Priorities observes that the combined effects of Trump administration tariffs and tax cuts for the wealthy will help households with the top 10% of incomes the most and hurt 70% of households between now and 2034. Stateline News reports that lawmakers in at least a dozen states, including Illinois, Minnesota, Rhode Island, and Virginia, have proposed new taxes on the wealthiest taxpayers. Some of the proposals would tax annual incomes above a certain threshold, while others would tax capital assets, including high-value stocks and real estate. California will hold a November ballot referendum that would impose a one-time tax on billionaires. This week's news summary was compiled by Bob Nixon. For Between the Lines, I'm Anna Manzo.

0: On June 25th, the U.S. Supreme Court ruled in favor of the Trump regime's bid to strip temporary protected status, TPS, away from some 375,000 Haitians and 6,000 Syrians. These refugees have been legally residing in the U.S. and protected from deportation, some for several decades. The State Department currently warns against traveling to either Haiti or Syria, citing widespread violence, crime, terrorism, and kidnapping. Now all refugees from countries with a TPS designation are considered under threat, as the ruling will permit President Trump to end their protected status, regardless of how risky it would be for immigrants to be deported to their home countries. In her dissent from the conservative 6-3 majority, Justice Elena Kagan cited evidence that race played a role in President Trump's decision to revoke TPS status for Haitians. She referenced his many racially charged attacks on immigrants of color, including calling Haiti an asshole country and falsely claiming Haitians in Springfield, Ohio, were eating cats and dogs. Your reporter spoke with Gerline Joseph, executive director of the Haitian Bridge Alliance, which advocates for fair and humane immigration policies and provides immigrants with legal and social services. Here she talks about the ruling and the consequences for hundreds of thousands of Haitians who've built a life in the U.S. over many years.
1: This decision from the Supreme Court, I will say the injustice of the justice system impacts over 375,000 Haitians and 6,000 Syrians who have been living in the United States for the past 3, 5, 10, 15 years. They are the people who came here in search of safety and protection due to extreme conditions that have plagued Haiti for a very long time, since after the earthquake that happened in 2010, killing over 250,000 people and leaving the country in complete chaos. The reality is, the narrative we hear across the country from people who are trying to destroy the lives of Haitian TPS holders are saying it says temporary in the name itself, but it's a full sentence. It is temporary based on current country conditions. And unfortunately for the Haitian people, the Haitian immigrants like myself, who are here in the United States paying our taxes, giving back to communities, it is impossible for us to go back home right now, even when we would like to. It is simply not possible right now.
0: When we hear a figure like 375,000 Haitian immigrants that are currently under TPS and will have it yanked away and possibly be deported, those numbers really don't tell the story. And I've just been reading something about how the Haitians that are here in the U.S. are professionals of all kinds, reporters, business owners, caretakers, construction workers. They actually contribute $29 billion annually to the U.S. economy, in addition to paying $7.8 billion in taxes. And these people all have families. They have their hopes and their dreams, and they've been here, as you said, for decades, some of them, 30 years, their entire life, children. Tell us about the community and how they're responding to this threat.
1: Complete fear and trauma. As the news came out, I will share with you that every last Saturday of the month, we usually have a big community engagement where we provide legal support, we provide social services, medical check-in, and also diaper, food drive, where we actually receive over 400 people come in and get what they need for the week, for the weeks ahead. But this Saturday, only 75 people showed up. That tells you the level of fear and trauma that the community immediately began to feel. So now what we are looking at is potentially major family separation of U.S.-born children whose parents are now in complete limbo and not knowing if they go to school, when they come back home, their parents will still be there.
0: What can the Haitian community do to fight potentially hundreds of thousands of deportation orders? The Supreme Court left a little room for constitutional challenges, but many of the justices who voted for this, they dismissed all the evidence of the racist element that is part of these deportation orders. What can the Haitian community do to fight it?
1: Right now, the Haitian community cannot fight it by ourselves. We need black, white, brown, anyone who stands for justice, anyone who stands for humanity, to join forces with the Haitian community to stand against this injustice, to understand that today is the Haitians and the Syrians, tomorrow is going to be all of us. That is the first thing. Currently, we are waiting to see what the notice will be from DHS and USCIS so we can study it and understand what the next steps for the communities are. In addition, we, as you mentioned, the legal teams are still looking into what's possible as they move forward on the legal front. But at the same time, we have been working with Congress, and we currently have a Senate bill, S-4814, that will be able to provide safety and protection for Haitian TPS holders who are currently in the United States for the next 3 years. So we are asking anyone from California to Arkansas, from Colorado to Washington, D.C., to please call on your senator, specifically the red states, to make sure that we are able to protect the Haitian TPS holders who are our neighbors. Or if you don't have any interest, understand that these people are the ones working, caring for our United States of America. And as we are heading into celebrating 250 years of this country, those people have been a part of it. They have been putting everything they have into this country. And it is only fair that we all together, as we celebrate 250 years, make sure that includes protection for those who are extremely vulnerable and push back against this extreme family separation that we will be witnessing and push back against the deportation of people into Haiti, unfortunately, cannot go right now, and partly due to U.S. foreign policies in and towards Haiti.
0: That was Gerlene Joseph, Executive Director of the Haitian Bridge Alliance. Learn more about the group and their advocacy work during this crisis for the Haitian community by visiting our Between the Lines website at btlonline.org. On the 4th of July last year, supporters of people held in the Prairie Land ICE Detention Center in Alvarado, Texas, held a noise and fireworks protest outside the facility to show their support for the detainees inside. At the end of the rally, a local police officer arrived. He was shot and injured, and 10 people were arrested. While there are 22 individuals facing charges across various jurisdictions related to the protest at the ICE Detention Center, the primary federal case involves a group of 9 defendants accused of being part of an Antifa terror cell who were convicted in March of domestic terrorism, rioting, and explosive offenses. 8 of those convicted were sentenced on June 23rd to between 30 and 100 years in prison. The one defendant sentenced to 100 years was convicted of attempted murder of a policeman after he shot and injured an officer on the scene, stating he thought the officer was about to shoot one of the other protesters. The defendants, who've been in jail over the past year, with $1 million in bail they can't pay, say they'll be appealing their case. Between the Lines' Melinda Tuhu spoke with Xavier Desjardins, an attorney for one of the defendants on her state charges, who's also been supporting attorneys in the federal cases. Here he talks about the 30 to 100-year sentences handed down in what he believes is a blatantly political prosecution.
2: People know that these are political prosecutions, right? Like, from the get-go, people on the ground have seen how politicized this has been and how stacked the odds had been. I don't think there was a surprise that basically all the sentences were maxed out, right? Like, it was as high as possible. But there was still some shock, right, and some, like, horror at it. What I think is surprising is that the judges were clear that this was because of ideology, right? That the punishment is because they want to prevent more people from joining these ideological beliefs, whatever they claim they are. But that had nothing to do with the convictions. To prove the case, the government didn't have to prove certain beliefs. It was just that an attempted murder happened, a riot happened, explosives were used. It didn't matter why or what the ideology was. It was, I think, surprising to hear the judges be so blunt, right? So straightforward that these are ideologically motivated sentences. I think that was surprising. But the sentences themselves, there was an understanding that they would be super high, right? For the people on the ground. Now, as a lawyer, these sentences are obscene. They are extreme. I have seen cases where a murder conviction has happened and a person has died, and the sentence is 20 years, 25 years. Everyone who got convicted on the riot, explosives, conspiracy, and material support got 50 years. All the defendants got the same sentence, even if some people were older, had kids, had priors, didn't have priors, right? It was a blanket punishment without considering the specific defendant. Song got 100 because she was also convicted of the attempted murder. Greta got 70 because she had an additional concealment of evidence conviction. And then Des Sanchez got 30 because he only had that concealment of evidence conviction.
3: I assume there's going to be an appeal of these sentences. Is that the next step?
2: Yes. So a lot of defendants start filing their notice of appeal. However, the state cases might also start moving, so those cases might move faster than the appeal. Who knows?
3: Are the same attorneys staying on the case to do the appeal, or what do you know about that?
2: It varies. Some defendants have the same attorneys. Others have obtained other counsel. Yeah, it varies.
3: Was this sort of cheered in, you know, like in the mass media in Texas and among, you know, sort of regular people? Did they think this was an appropriate sentence? Is there any, you know, is there any reporting or op-eds or anything about that to get a read on the temperature of Texans' feelings about this?
2: I mean, I think it's hard to say because it's so polarized, right? Like, conservative outlets will say, you know, yes, Antifa got 450 years for attempting to murder a cop, right? Like, this is, yeah, it's justice. More liberal outlets are expressing shock and outrage at the sentence, right? Like, not necessarily that people got convicted, but rather that the sentence is so high. And then I have seen more progressive and more critical outlets talking about the convictions themselves being a problem, right? That these were protesters, that this was a noise demonstration, so there shouldn't be a sentence to begin with. But it really varies based on ideology. I mean, and that's the whole reality of these cases. Because they're so political, how people talk about them is just based on their own politics.
0: That was Xavier Desjardins, an attorney for one of the defendants in the Prairie Land Detention Center protest case, and a lawyer at the People's Law Collective, who works with the National Lawyers Guild. Learn more about the Prairie Land protest case by visiting our Between the Lines website at btlonline.org.

0: In a stunning set of victories, Democratic Socialists of America candidates swept to victory in New York in both congressional and state legislative primary elections. New York City Mayor Zoran Mamdani, whose own surprise win last year sent an earthquake through New York and national politics, endorsed three DSA House candidates, who all coasted to victories in their June 23rd Democratic primary elections. Those candidates were Claire Valdez, who defeated Brooklyn Borough President Antonio Reynoso, Daria Liza Avila Chevalier, who ousted five-term Congressman Adriano Espaillat, and former New York City mayoral candidate Brad Lander, who easily beat two-term incumbent Representative Dan Goldman. Democratic Socialists were also winners in two New York State Senate races and in four state assembly seats, despite millions of dollars spent by super PACs to defeat them. Elsewhere around the country, DSA candidates won the mayoral primary in Washington, D.C., and will compete in this November's mayoral runoff in Los Angeles. In the weeks ahead, DSA candidates will also be running in primaries in Michigan, Wisconsin, and Florida. Your reporter spoke with John Tarleton, editor-in-chief of The Independent, New York City's free progressive monthly newspaper, who discusses his coverage of these Democratic Socialist primary victories, the issues the candidates ran on, and the impact their wins will have on local and national politics.
1: Last week's results were a sweeping triumph for Mayor Mamdani and the New York City chapter of the Democratic Socialists of America, which are really the engine that propelled Mamdani into City Hall and who backed a large slate of socialist candidates. You talked about the congressional candidates, but they also won five more seats in the state legislature, including knocking off three incumbent assembly members. And that's also important for Mamdani's future prospects. So the city is greatly reliant on what happens in Albany. So it's a real flex for legislators in Albany, and I'm sure many of them are thinking or maybe rethinking where they want to come down next year when Mamdani makes another tax the rich proposal. And also, Democratic Socialists won an assembly seat in Buffalo, New York, hometown of Governor Kathy Hochul.
0: John, I wanted to have you maybe talk about what were the major issues in these New York races. Israel played a prominent role, but of course there are a lot of bread and butter, kitchen table issues that brought out so many voters to overturn these long-running incumbents that usually have a green light for as many terms as they want. But that wasn't the case during the primary.
1: Right. So Daria Lisa Avila Chevalier in her district, which is basically Manhattan north of 100th Street and then also part of the West Bronx, heavily black and brown district with a sprinkling of younger white people that have moved in, but it's still heavily working class black and Latino district. And her lead slogan of babies, not bombs, was a way of taking her long-running concern and passion for Palestinian rights and making the argument that we should be spending our resources on supporting the people most in need in this country and not using it to send more bombs to blow up hospitals and schools and refugee camps in Gaza or Lebanon or Iran. And I went out one afternoon with a couple of these DSA canvassers, and that's a whole other story, the whole DSA canvassing machine. But I went out with them, and they canvassed a public housing 14-story building in Harlem. And when they had the chance to talk to people at the doors, nothing landed more immediately than the argument that we shouldn't be spending our money to send more bombs to the Middle East when we should be spending it on our own needs. So I think it kind of captured people's both disgust with the carnage that Israel has perpetrated and also the carnage and the stupidity of the war with Iran.
0: It's interesting to watch the reaction of the Democratic Socialists of America candidates' victories in New York and elsewhere. You have Fox News, Republican Speaker of the House Mike Johnson, and President Trump calling these candidates communists multiple times. They're all speaking from the same script, obviously. And then on the other side of things, you have former President Bill Clinton's political advisor James Carville. He was quoted as saying, "There's a schism in the party." He says DSA candidates, who he labels as far left, should have no place in the Democratic Party.
1: Yeah, Democratic voters seem to feel differently in more and more places with the Republicans. Look, they said for 8 years Obama was a socialist. They said Biden was a socialist. I mean, they throw these labels around,
0: right.
1: And now it's like, oh, okay, the socialists are now the Democrats are, you know, starting to, you know, dabble in supporting socialist candidates. And so, right, so they have to find some more extreme rhetoric. But on many issues, the stances the Democratic Socialists are taking, like Medicare for All and lowering housing costs and increasing minimum wage, et cetera, ending the war, spending the money at home, are broadly popular. And the only reason the Democratic leadership is so out of touch with their own base is because of their donor class. That's who they've been oriented to serving, corporate interests, the Israel lobby, all of that. You know, the Democratic base has finally, you know, really, you know, decided no longer trusts or supports much of what the establishment has to offer, certainly on Israel. I mean, you know, the last 2.5 years of just watching this carnage, all, you know, made possible by U.S. weapons, I mean, has turned a lot of people off. And we live in a world of interconnected communications, especially younger people. Younger people have access to a wider range of media outlets, and they were especially affected by this because they saw a lot more of it.
0: That was John Tarleton, editor-in-chief of The Independent, New York City's free progressive monthly newspaper. 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

0: 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Thanks for listening on WPZW in Epsom, New Hampshire, KTWH in Two Harbors, Minnesota, KRPI in Pella, California, dozens of other community radio stations across the U.S. and abroad, and wherever you get your favorite podcasts. Our theme music was written by Richard Hill and performed by Mikata. This week's program was produced by Susan Bramhall, Mary Hunt, Anna Manzo, Bob Nixon, Melinda Tuhus, and Jeff Yates. For Between the Lines, I'm Scott Harris.
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2: The one thing I've learned from being a writer is that no matter what you say, X number of people are going to approve and X number of people aren't. 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
3: All right, you're born this way, you're born however you love, however you identify, however you feel. 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
4: 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I'm Brian DeShazer. In the news, the Supreme Courts of Nepal and Eswatini are ordering marriage equality and queer civil rights. Don't bet on trans protections in the UK's game of PM roulette. And don't bet on the New York Times for covering trans news. Say goodbye to U.S.-funded AIDS care in South Africa, but say hello to Animal World DEI in the documentary Second Nature. After the news, we'll remember Larry Kramer and walk the streets of Pride. You'll hear all that coming up on This Way Out.
5: I'm Marcos Nájera.
6: And I'm Rhett.
5: With NewsWrap, a summary of some of the news in or affecting LGBTQ communities around the world for the week ending June 27, 2026.
6: The Supreme Court of Nepal has issued a binding directive to the government to establish marriage equality. Discriminatory language that excludes queer couples must be removed from the country's civil code. In 2023, the Supreme Court ordered the government to allow marriage for same-sex couples under a temporary registration system. However, the lack of national legislation gave leeway for clerks to still deny marriage registration. The venerable Nepalese LGBTQ advocacy group, Blue Diamond Society, wrote in a press release, "Even among couples who have registered their marriages, there is concern that their marriages may not be respected when it comes to adoption, inheritance, and other important protections they need to care for their families." The landmark June 18th ruling is the result of a 20-year legal battle led by LGBTQIA+ activists. Blue Diamond petitioned the court with a network of advocates, including Representative Bhumika Shrestha, Nepal's first transgender lawmaker. It is now up to the Nepal government to implement the ruling. Blue Diamond remains hopeful.
5: LGBTQ+ rights in the UK will soon be in the hands of a new prime minister, the seventh in a decade. Nearly 2 years after his election, Keir Starmer announced on June 22nd that he'll be resigning as Labour Party leader due to opposition from within. Starmer's attacks upon trans rights, embrace of austerity measures amid a cost of living crisis in Britain, as well as his punishment of pro-Palestine protesters, have drawn heavy criticism. Starmer had a positive track record on LGBTQ+ issues until the onset of anti-trans culture wars a few years ago. Shortly after assuming the role of Prime Minister in 2024, Starmer backed restricting health care for transgender youth. He aligned with the UK Supreme Court's 2025 ruling that trans women are not women, thus stripping them of legal recognition. Starmer also went along with the Equality and Human Rights Commission's barring trans women from using appropriate single-sex facilities just a few weeks ago. Greater Manchester's former mayor, Andy Burnham, is expected to run for Labour Party leadership and could potentially be uncontested. Burnham also similarly turned away from LGBTQ plus support and sided with the trans bathroom ban.
6: A new data investigation finds the New York Times has fueled political controversy towards trans rights. The analysis of over 3,000 articles covering transgender issues was created by Alejandro Carballo, a clinical instructor at Harvard Law School's Cyber Law Clinic. A trans woman herself, Carballo noticed a shift in the paper's editorial framing and focus when it came to issues of transgender people, particularly around gender-affirming care for youth. Carballo analyzed 12 years of Times articles. She utilized three AI models to measure how each article framed trans stories and who those stories were centered around. The study found six major changes. The Times coverage flipped from being affirmative and protective of trans rights to being dubious and supporting restrictions. Trans voices featured in articles declined, while the number of opponents to trans rights increased. Transgender identity was reframed from being a normal aspect of society to being a deviation. Times coverage migrated from personal and cultural trans stories to discussions of contested policy, healthcare, and legal news about restricting trans rights. Since 2014, rights-affirming articles decreased, while articles emphasized medical skepticism and trans culture war issues rose. Most recently, the article's focus shifted to mistrust about transgender youth healthcare. The New York Times rejects the criticism. Carballo warns that the shift in framing has affected people's lives and influenced laws. Indeed, the Times coverage has shown up in legal and political fights over trans rights. Supreme Court Justice Clarence Thomas cited the Times in his concurring opinion for upholding a ban on gender-affirming care for minors last year.
5: The U.S. is phasing out vital funding for HIV and AIDS programs in South Africa. This will be the end for the President's Emergency Plan for AIDS Relief, or PEPFAR, originally passed in 2003 during the George W. Bush administration. PEPFAR has been the largest commitment by any nation to address a single disease in the world, credited with not only saving millions of lives, but also helping to change the trajectory of the global HIV epidemic. That's according to the KFF, a U.S. health policy research nonprofit. The U.S. withdrawal of support has come after relations continue to sour since the inauguration of President Donald Trump. An executive order in February of 2025 directed that assistance to South Africa be halted. It promoted aid for Afrikaners based on the discredited claim that a white genocide was taking place. White South Africans are nearly the only refugees currently being let into the U.S. The U.S. State Department announced that the phased drawdown of PEPFAR is a result of South Africa's failure to make demonstrable progress on policy requests by the administration. That charge is likely referring to Trump's assertion that South Africa's land expropriation laws are harming white Afrikaners. He's also displeased with South Africa's black economic empowerment policies and its condemnation of Israel's genocide in Gaza. Programs are expected to be fully phased out by the end of September, with critical personnel support continuing through March 2027, according to the U.S. State Department.
6: The LGBT advocacy group Eswatini Sexual and Gender Minorities must now be officially recognized and registered by the Eswatini government by order of the Supreme Court. But will that order move the government any more than the last top court mandate did? It's been a 7-year battle for Eswatini Sexual and Gender Minorities, or ESGM. Their original application was rejected in 2019. The registrar of companies denied their request based on the fact that gay male sex is against the law in the Southern African country. A split ruling by the High Court in 2022 upheld the registrar's denial of their official recognition while maintaining that the organization had a constitutional right to exist. However, that ruling was overturned the following year by the Supreme Court, and the registrar was given 60 days to log ESGM as a legal nonprofit. 60 days came and went. This time, the Minister of Commerce, Industry and Trade stepped in to block ESGM's legal recognition. The ministry claimed the principles and rules of the Roman Dutch law are still enforceable. The Roman Dutch law dates back to the 15th century and was imposed upon Eswatini with European colonization. The country currently operates under a dual legal system comprised of ancient Roman Dutch law and Eswatini law. Now, this week's Supreme Court ruling affirms the constitutional right to freedom of association for all citizens, their sexual orientation notwithstanding. As Amnesty International regional civic space researcher Kanyo Farise wrote for the Daily Maverick, ESGM struggle is therefore not only an LGBTI issue, it is about the government's consolidating power and weakening accountability by attacking civic space and targeting marginalized groups. Just as it was in 2023, the government has been given 60 days to comply with the Supreme Court's order.
5: Finally, an expansive look at over 1,500 species that change sex, engage in same-sex relationships, form matriarchies, and more is hitting theaters with a debut in New York City. The documentary Second Nature follows the work of evolutionary biologist Dr. Joan Roughgarden and other scientists. The narration by transgender actor Elliot Page gives way to a richer view of the animal kingdom, debunking myths that females are inferior or that being queer is unnatural. Second Nature is directed by queer filmmaker Drew Denny, who spoke to Democracy Now! Denny was inspired by Dr. Roughgarden's 2004 book, Evolution's Rainbow, Diversity, Gender, and Sexuality in Nature and People.
7: So it wasn't until I grew up and read Dr. Joan Roughgarden's book and learned about gay penguin dads and birthing seahorse dads, for example, and genderqueer chimps and our other closest relatives, bonobos, who are matriarchal, that I finally felt in my body for the first time that I belong here on Earth just like anybody else. It may sound silly that it's the queer animals that did that for me, but that's what it took.
5: Second Nature uses a mix of humor and hard-hitting research to broaden public understanding of natural law.
7: It's true. All the scientists in our movie are women, queer, trans, BIPOC, and immigrants. And the first thing I looked for were experts. They are the most credible experts in these fields. And I think the reason that they ended up being the people in our movie is because they come from a different perspective.
5: Denny is sure to add that this exploration of the evolutionary value of queerness is not needed to validate queerness. To her, all of the science shows that queerness is absolutely not new. That's News Wrap, Global Queer News with Attitude, for the week ending June 27th, 2026. Follow the news in your area and around the world. An informed community is a strong community.
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4: This week we honor the June birthdays of musician, fashion icon, producer, and photographer George Allen O'Dowd, more widely known as Boy George. The androgynous lead singer of the band Culture Club was born June 14th in Kent, England.
8: American playwright, author, film producer, public health advocate, and gay rights activist Larry Kramer was born on June 25th. Witnessing the spread of AIDS among his friends in the 1980s, he co-founded the Gay Men's Health Crisis. Kramer grew frustrated with bureaucratic paralysis and the apathy of gay men to the AIDS crisis. He expressed his frustration about the apathy of gay men to the AIDS pandemic by writing a play titled The Normal Heart.
4: His political activism continued with the 1987 founding of the AIDS Coalition to Unleash Power, widely known as ACT UP. Let's hear Larry himself from this archival clip from This Way Out.
2: The one thing I've learned from being a writer is that no matter what you say, X number of people are going to approve and X number of people aren't. So you might as well say what you want to say because you can't please everybody. And I feel that way about political activism. I feel that way about civil disobedience. We're up against the wall. The epidemic is out of control. We're facing destruction of ourselves as a community. We have to fight. And a lot of people will sympathize with our fight and with our civil disobedience. And a lot of people won't. But that doesn't mean that we shouldn't do it. that way lies even further death. That way there lies madness. That way lies closetedness. That way lies cowardice.
8: Now let's rewind to a few June key queer milestones. We'd be remiss if we didn't mention the June 28th Stonewall Uprising in Greenwich Village, New York. This event is widely considered the catalyst for the modern LGBTQ rights movement. The Stonewall Inn is now part of the Stonewall National Monument, the first national monument dedicated to LGBTQ rights and history, designated on June 24th, 2016 by President Barack Obama.
4: The 10-year anniversary of the tragic 2016 mass shooting that claimed 49 lives at the Orlando nightclub was observed on Friday, June 12, 2026, with a Pulse Night of Remembrance.
8: That's this week's Rainbow Rewind, because remembering our past fuels our pride. I'm Sherry Lund.
4: And I'm Brian DeShazer. Stay tuned, more This Way Out is coming up.

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1: What does Pride mean to you? What are people celebrating for around the world? Some of the folks who came out for the festivities in Los Angeles told This Way Out's Emma Schulman that to them, Pride means a variety of things, but mostly it's about being yourself.
2: Aging is a powerful thing. With that comes different forms of generational knowledge and different viewpoints of events. Pride 50 or even 20 years ago looked so much different than it does today. I talked to four people about what they think about Pride and how they view Pride today. The first person I interviewed at Los Angeles Pride.
3: Katrina Vinson, she, her.
4: Yes.
3: What Pride means to me, I mean, it means so much, right? Like,
4: loud and just being ourselves, right? Just being proud to be who you are in the way that you were born.
3: All right. You're born this way. You're born however you love, however you identify, however you feel.
4: You're proud to just be who you are and shine.
3: Yeah.
4: As your authentic self.
3: What is something that, like, you would say to your younger self?
5: You say that, oh, man, that it's okay to be gay.
3: I had a lot of, like, sleepless nights crying about the fact that I was gay and I didn't want to be gay. And what I wish I could say to my younger self is that, in the future, is that it's okay to be you. It's going to be okay. And it gets better. And it's beautiful. And you get to meet you.
6: Yeah. And what is something that you would tell a young person or just, like, you know, anyone who's, like, dealing with their current stage of politics right now?
3: That, you know, to find your community, right? To be proud of who you are. And it's a little grim in the world, but it does get better. And finding, and now's the time to be with community. And that's what Pride's all about, right? Being with community and being with other people that are here to fight the good fight and just be out and around and celebrate who we are and just celebrate
5: seeing your authentic self. And that's okay. And
6: yeah. And, how do you, like, what do you hope for Pride in the future?
3: I hope for Pride in the future that it's just more and more celebrated. More and more celebrated. There's less hate in the world. That there's less people asking why we need a Pride and more people just celebrating with us. And just saying, yeah, like, you've come a long way. Let's celebrate that.
6: Yeah. How do you feel about Pride right now?
3: Pride right now, you know, it's needed more than ever in this climate and everything that's going on in the world. And I think it's really important for us to be out there in the visibility, out there and proud, and for us to be visible, for people to see that, like, we're still thriving. We're still waving that flag. We're still happy to be who we are, and we're going to celebrate ourselves. Be with community.
6: Yeah. All right. Do you have any questions you would like to, or do you have anything you would like to add, or anything you would like to that I didn't ask about?
3: Just be you. To anyone out there that's struggling with their identity and struggling with their sexuality, and that it does get better, and that you can find your community and you can have a really good, happy life. And, like, it's okay to be who you are.
6: Yeah.
3: Be who you are. Shine bright.
6: Yeah.
2: The second and third person I chatted with was a mother-daughter duo at Dyke Day.
7: My name is Caitlin Herrera.
8: She, her.
7: I'm 25 years old. Pride means waking up in the morning, no matter what, being happy for yourself, being happy for

0: I slayed. I love sparkles, love dancing, Britney Spears. Like, I was me since I was little. So I would just hold my hand.
1: Yeah.
0: Say it'll be okay.
1: Yeah.
0: What's crazy is I came up to my mom when I was in high school, and I told her, I was like, I'm pansexual. She's like, oh, I don't know. Like, are you sure? Do you know? And later, she came out after I became an adult when I was like 19, maybe. So, like an estimate. Yeah. Definitely, like, made it. Because I don't have any sisters. I only have a brother. So, I just know, like, she was meant to be my sister, but God made her my mom for a reason. I needed her as a mom more than a sister.
1: That makes sense.
0: So, she's more special than any friend I've ever had in my entire life. Even if we get into those moments, you know, where we bicker or whatever, but it's always through love and strength and
2: troublemaking.
1: Yeah, that makes complete sense.
0: I just hope that, I don't know, I could just bring all different kind of cultures together. I come from a multicultural background. My mom is white, my dad is Salvadorian. I see all, grew up with all these different people, and I just want everybody to kind of just learn how to vibe on a similar level without being fake, you know?
1: Yeah.
0: Like, without having to be, like, uncomfortable.
1: Yeah.
0: Okay, so my hope is just to, like, kind of spread that.
3: Careful for all the kids, okay?
0: That way of,
3: like,
0: kind of like how you write a story, just, like, for yourself. And put it into other people's lives in a way that fits the puzzle piece.
1: Yeah.
4: Afterwards, I spoke to her mom as well.
5: Well, my name is Diana, and she, her are my pronouns. I'm 47. What else? I'm a mom of two. I'm gay. My daughter's gay. And that's about it.
1: Yeah. What is something you would say to your younger self, your pride?
5: Oh, my gosh. I would tell my younger self, like, I wish I could tell her, don't be so insecure, be who you are, like, be yourself, and hear what people think. I don't think I would have listened, but
6: nowadays, yeah, that's kind of how I feel, like, wow, it took me so long to really come into who I am and just be comfortable with who I am, so.
1: That makes sense. Yeah.
6: Proud of my daughter, because she's already there.
1: What is something that, what is the message that you want your daughter to take away from Pride?
5: I mean, just be, I feel like authenticity is, like, one of the main things for me. Like, that's one thing I struggled with growing up and coming into my queer identity is, like, my authenticity and who I am and not trying to, like, impress or make people see me a certain way. And I feel like that's just what I want for her. Just be who you are. Don't care what anyone thinks. Like, just live out loud, you know? Like, that's been one of the biggest messages for me personally.
1: Yeah. And how do you, like, one of you, like your impact? Like, when you look back from, like, your life, what is something, like, I'm so glad that I did X?
5: I think one thing I will say is, like, to keep going. Keep moving forward. And even when you feel uncomfortable, even when it feels awkward, weird, different, you just move forward with what's truly who you are and let yourself be, you know, like it eventually starts feeling aligned, you know, it's just like you have to get through the awkward part of it, you know, so for me that was it, like just getting through that and never knowing like who I really am or feeling comfortable and then just like, okay, now I do.
4: And last but not least, we have our last interviewee.
7: So your name, your pronouns, and anything else you wanted to state for a fun fact?
8: Fun fact. I wasn't prepared for that.
7: I know, the hardest question.
8: I know. Hi, I'm Cassie Vaughn, she, her. I am a voice actress. That's a fun fact.
7: Good fun fact. What'd you do for, if anything, for Pride already, or what do you want to do for Pride?
8: I mean, for Pride, I've been gay. That's crazy.

0: friends, so existing is a lot.
1: Yay!
0: I mean, I haven't really done anything event-wise, but just kind of like hanging out within community and friends, and yeah, very lucky.
1: Yeah, that's good. How do you view, or like, what would you say is like something, because you're 24, what is something that, like, you would, like, tell your younger self?
0: I mean...
1: About where you are now.
0: About where I am now.
1: Yes.
0: I mean, canon events and everything. Can't mess with the past. Time travel. No, but I mean, like, it's hard, because it's, like, a part of me wants to say to, like, trust, like, tell old me to trust herself kind of thing. But it's also just given the abusive situation I was in, it's a bit harder to say that that would have done anything. Like, I think I got to where I am because just of how things played out and the advice that I had back then, I received it at the right times, as much as there's always that feeling, I think, especially with a lot of trans people, where it's like, I wish I came out sooner, but it's like safety. Honestly, I would just kind of tell her that, like, as cheesy as it is, it's gonna be okay. And I wouldn't believe it back then, and I know I wouldn't. But yeah.
1: Yeah. What is something that, like, you know, like, what does pride mean to you? Like, when you hear the word, like, pride, like, what does that mean to you?
0: I mean, I think it's just kind of being proud in who you are. I use pride, proud in the definition of pride, but, like, just being yourself. Like, that's really all, I guess, pride is like, for me, it's, like, just being, like, out. Like, I don't know, just kind of being proud of who I am and the journey that I've had so far and the, like, hardships and struggles that I faced.
1: Reflecting on the many different struggles and joyful aspects of the queer community throughout Pride Month has been wonderful. Thank you all for listening.
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3: 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Emma Schulman produced the Pride feature. 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

0: most references to native people is in a pre-1900 context. Basically, 90% of the manuscripts written about and used to inform the curriculum are not written by native people. So what happens when a lot of the echoing, the learning, the stories are actually not you telling the stories?
1: Welcome back to Cambridge Forum. I'm Philip Martin, your guest moderator for today. As America approaches its 250th anniversary, it provides a perfect opportunity for us to consider the past and uncover some of the stories often overlooked in our national story, especially the indigenous experience. Now, the harsh truth is that America was built on the backs of both enslaved people and native peoples, with entire indigenous nations targeted by campaigns of genocide. Sadly, today's indigenous communities represent just 1% of the U.S. population, yet their names, images, and traditions are woven into the fabric of American culture, from place names and questionable sports mascots to art and spiritual wisdom. How is it then that the native presence is so ubiquitous, yet unseen, and its collective voice so marginalized? Now, to help us answer this question, we're fortunate to have three guests with us from different tribes. They're going to bring their unique knowledge and firsthand experiences to today's discussion. They'll help us explore the conditions and field representation of indigenous people's lives today, and in doing so, construct a more comprehensive and honest view of our American identity. With us today, Lawrence Baca. He's a Pawnee Indian and prominent civil rights attorney who has spent nearly three decades in the U.S. Department of Justice championing Native rights, filing more cases for American Indians than any attorney in civil rights history. Today, he continues to lecture nationwide and staunchly defend the justice of indigenous rights. Rhonda Anderson is a Inupiaq Athabascan. It is from Katowic, Alaska. She's a powerful voice for indigenous rights and cultural advocacy, and has led discussions on a variety of issues, including Native youth education and wellness, the Land Back Movement, and missing and murdered Indigenous women. She serves as the Commissioner on Indian Affairs for Western Massachusetts and also sits on several state and regional boards in the state. Brad Lopes is an Aquinnah Wampanoag educator who leads efforts to decolonize education and preserve Indigenous culture. As education manager for the Tribal Education Department and outreach coordinator for the Aquinnah Cultural Center, Lopes works within his nation's homelands to promote Wampanoag history and voices. He's a lifelong teacher and advocate. He also serves on various boards dedicated to cultural preservation and environmental stewardship. And Ron, we'll start with you. In 1924, you know, the federal government granted citizenship to indigenous people. But tribes, of course, have their own rules, policies, determinations of who is part of the community. Who defines who is or who is not Native? I know that's partly a legal question. What's your view?
2: Thank you very much for the question. It's an honor to be here. Kuyana, thank you. Well, it's complicated. And being from Alaska, I am enrolled several different ways. We are the only race in this country that carries cards that have our blood quantum. So we are pedigreed the same as horses and dogs. Only race. And so generally speaking, most tribal communities are the ones that set the standard, although it also has a federal standard as well, and that is one quarter. So you need to be one quarter, mostly. You can only enroll in one tribal nation. You could be three different tribes on your mother's side and three different tribes on your father's side and be 100% Native, but not be able to qualify to enroll in any one of those six tribes. That's a problem, and it's an intentional problem, I believe, for the United States government to sidestep their trust responsibilities and treaty rights with tribal citizens. But as I said, it's a little different everywhere. So I'm enrolled in a tribal village, which is Katowic, Arctic Slope Regional Corporation, Doyon Incorporated. I'm also enrolled through the Bureau of Indian Affairs. So lots of these entities that are both tribal and federal have me listed as a pedigree with my degree of Indian blood or Eskimo blood, according to my papers. So it's definitely a strange thing to be pedigreed.
1: I want to talk about that in a more specific way. How does this type of this racism, how does it particularly damage Indigenous women who have incurred extraordinary damage historically? I know all Indigenous people do, but Indigenous women have been targeted in ways that that are extraordinary in terms of their disappearance, in terms of their treatment, so on and so forth. Can you talk about that a bit?
2: It's a really important question, especially considering the laws and who is and who isn't Indigenous. Indigenous women really face the highest rates of violence, most often perpetrated by non-Native individuals. The law states that if it happens on tribal land, then that is through tribal jurisdiction or a federal prosecution. So you cannot do that to a non-Native person. You can't put a non-Native person through tribal system. And most often, it's really challenging getting through a lot of these Indigenous cases. It's very hard for these cases to go through federally. One case that did go through was the Jim C. McGirt versus Oklahoma case, where Jim C. McGirt was, I believe he was Seminole Native, and he committed acts, horrific acts, and he claimed
1: What year was that?
2: 1997, I believe. He was able to get off the charges by saying that his crime was occurred within historic, I believe it was Muscogee, tribal nation lands. And so the Supreme Court had to listen to this case, and it ended up that, the Supreme Court said, yep, this is indeed Indigenous land that has never been ceded. And so now you get to either go through a federal or tribal court. So he was tried federally. He was sentenced in federal court for his crimes. But I think about that, and I wonder, was he brought into, you know, federal court because he was a Native person? I just have to wonder. Like, I don't hear that very often with, you know, non-Native people that commit crimes against women. It is a loophole, unfortunately, for predators, and they understand that if they go on tribal lands, that there is a really good chance that they're not going to be prosecuted for their crimes.
1: There's this ambiguous situation where you have tribal lands in terms of protection on those lands, but the notion of someone who is a perpetrator can also claim that it occurred on tribal land, therefore, or off tribal land, therefore Indigenous people have no jurisdiction. Thus, one of the reasons why many Native women have been targeted is your view, correct?
2: Yeah, absolutely. And I also believe, as we're talking about mainstream society and the images that are really brought up, I'm an honest believer that we as Native women have a really difficult time of navigating how we're being represented. Would it be an appropriate time to bring up an image? Thank you. This is an image that was done by Tyler Amato during the No DAPL, the No Dakota Access Pipeline movement in Standing Rock in 2016. And the image is of a Native woman who one half of her image is this romanticized princess. Everyone's taking social media pictures of her. She's very stereotypical pan-Indian with a feather headdress and a headband and very light, wispy blonde hair. She's got, you know, these earrings that are like dream catchers and a very Pocahontas costumey kind of outfit on. The other side is who she really is, and that's the reality of our struggles and the violence as we face as Indigenous peoples, upholding our tribal sovereignties and our Indigenous rights, and that is of a young woman, and she's got dark braided hair on one side, and she's being maced in the face, and she's wearing a t-shirt that says, "No Dakota Access Pipeline." That's the reality that most mainstream America doesn't want to see. And that's a very crucial point to understand, because our women and girls have the highest rates of being murdered or missing. Our women have the highest rates of sexual assault. Our teenagers have the highest rates of suicide. And these are directly related to how we're seen through the school system, through representation in mainstream society. Those myths and those stereotypes create biases that really affect our outcomes. And we, as Native women, are viewed with this exotification, this over-sexualization, and we're viewed as something that can be taken and destroyed without consequence. Something very similar to how settlers treat our Mother Earth as well, right? So the oil drilling, the pipeline, the uranium mines, they contribute to our statistics with man camps that are on site and the human trafficking that it brings. And, you know, as our Mother Earth is disrespected, raped, abused, marginalized, so are our Indigenous women. And that's an important thing that is not very often seen. But those images, that Pocahontas, those images are not of our making. And when you see images like that and you're constantly hit with a barrage of those images, it can be hard to visualize a future with yourself in it when facing this kind of erasure and violence on your own land.
1: Rhonda, thank you very much. It's these vile stereotypes are, for a lot of folks, you know, they're cartoon images, but they have real life impact. And Brad, I'm going to make this a little broader. How have you seen those images in terms of how people believe you live, you are, you what you represent within the Wampanoag Nation and as a nation, as a peoples? How have stereotypes impacted you and Wampanoag people in your view?
0: I think every day in every single way. You know, it impacts our kids in schools, it impacts our adults, it impacts our elders, impacts these interactions we have with the non-Native public in many ways. You know, if I had a quarter for how many times I have been told directly by a non-Native person, I did not realize there were still Native people east of the Mississippi, I wouldn't have to work anymore, which, you know, that'd be great. But, you know, besides that, it's really spiritually harming. And when that kind of happens, it's not only harms the spirit, I think it really reverberates like physically throughout my body when I experience that. You know, all of these different kinds of questions and thoughts. And I think one of the things that, you know, really is at the core of a lot of our conversation today, we were talking about it earlier with like blood quantum and things like that, is that I think at the very core of some American thought is essentially eugenics. And when you look at that practice of, you know, essentially what many would call racial science, if you want to argue or call it that, you know, it's not really a science, is at the basis of a lot of early colonial thought and really is at the basis of much American legal practices too. I mean, you know, we're all pretty confidently aware of the fact that even events that occur in Nazi Germany are influenced by American policy towards Native people here. And so, you know, when we think about these kinds of things and these stereotypes, we interact with them all the time. I think about a play that was done in 1829, which occurs only a few years short of Jackson's

0: The sun's shining, birds are singing, and all feels right in the world.
1: Until the season changes, and suddenly everything seems darker, less lively, and you lose your motivation to get out of bed.
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Ela tuna bibi woni gonga ela alamu ala

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You've just heard a selection entitled Lago Titicaca from the album Primeval Sounds of the World, performed by Katya Cruz and Tomas Rottleufner.

You just heard Jacques Ramus' self-playing instruments performing Mozart's Marche Turque and Charles Mayer's Gaccarolat Etude from a various artist compilation entitled Experimental Musical Instruments, Later Years.

That was Byung-gi Wong from the album The Best of Korean Gaya Gyeom Music, Dara Nopigum, with Cha Yong-ji brewing tea.

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Every Tuesday night at 11 p.m., WRAK Atlanta presents The Underground Recordings, a show where we dig up old tapes from our basement archives and air them again. 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Again, that's Underground Recordings, airing Tuesday nights at 11 p.m.

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1: WREK Atlanta, because one never knows, do one.

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That was Daluka Bet Almal off of the compilation The Rough Guide to Sudanese Music, and performers was the Omicron Women's Ensemble.

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You just heard Hossein songs performed by Domingo Hernandez off the compilation Matanzas Cuba, circa 1957, Afro-Cuban sacred music from the countryside.

The planet Earth will wait me. The satellite is spinning. A better day is breaking. The galaxies are waiting. The planet

sounded like the city. 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The galaxy's awaiting. The planet Earth's awakening.

That was Roger Landis and Chipper Thompson performing The Banks of the Nile from their album The Janissary Stomp.

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That was Arnold Drayblatt and the Orchestra of Excited Strings performing the track International Dateline.

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0: I guess I called AA because alcohol didn't work anymore. Drinking used to give me a sense of meaning in life. I called AA not knowing what to expect. Certainly not cheerfulness, but that's what I got. People had humor. They seemed to be at ease. I hung around. Now I feel much more comfortable with myself and the people around me.
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1: Right now we're going to call Patsy Cline back to the microphone to do one that was a real big hit not too long ago. Patsy Cline doing a tune called It Wasn't God Who Made Honky Tonk Angels.

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That was Fred Frith from the album Technology of Tears with The Palace of Laughter, The Technology of Tears.

their album San Antonio House Party. You just heard El Ciego Milacuidis performing the track Para Mi e Para Mi Novia.

0: Oh man, I love that track. It's called 10,000 Years off the album 10,000, performed by
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That was Nerissarato Panpipers with Wawasitani, Whistling Natural Sounds of Nature, from the album Cry of the Ancestors.